Good evening, Basement fans all over the world and throughout the universe. I am Susie Boneshaker, and you are hanging out with me here down in the basement at KZSU Stanford 90.1 FM, or you are streaming online on the interwebs. I'm going to tell you a little bit about our interwebs here at KZSU and some information, some 411, if you will. Listen carefully. So, most of you know that you can text in to our DJ hotline, 855-723-9010. Take it down. You could also call that number. I'll be giving away tickets later on in the show to the Stray Cats over at the something-something winery. The Mountain Winery in Saratoga on Saturday, August 1st. So stick around for details on that. Also, someone texted in to the DJ text hotline, and their question was, hang on, what was playing between 4 p.m. and 4:30? Well, I'm not going to tell you, but I'm going to tell you how to find out. You can go over to your favorite internet browser. 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Look at the playlist. See what we played today, yesterday, the day before that. So right now, I see that I just recently played One Disaster Away by Unicorn Dogs. Brand new track from them. More to come from them later. Yeah, on Mom's Basement Records. Isn't that awesome? Before that, we heard I Don't Wanna with from Mala Vista. We heard Tragedy by the Wipers. By Request by Kai in Oslo, Norway. He wanted to hear the Testers. So, who am I to say no? Don't Tell Me by Testers. We heard Tell Me by the Dead Boys. And we start off that set with I Don't Want to Go Down to the Basement by Ramones. And congratulations, Ramones, are still on the planet and not with us anymore, because I just read today that they will be inducted. Inducted? They will have a star on the Walk of Fame in Hollywood, California, in 2027. So stay tuned for details about that. Maybe you can go. Maybe I will go. Wouldn't that be fun? Why, yes, it would. And it would be crowded. Whoa. So anyway, I'm Susie Boneshaker. You're hanging out with me down in the basement. I do have more excellent music coming up in the next hour. I have tickets to give away. I'm going to play new TA-80, new Femurs, all sorts of new song by the Crotches. The Crotches. Yeah. I mean, we can get to that next, even. Do I have anything else to say besides you're listening to your favorite DJ on maybe your favorite radio station? I really don't know. Doesn't matter. You're here hanging out with me. I appreciate it. All right, let's get back to the new music. The Crotches. Oh, wait, hang on. The Crotches. I just like saying The Crotches, and this is Strange for a Change.

0: They are. They are in the... Well, sorry, got a little excited and cut off the end of the song there. Okay, because this is like tricky, but not really, but maybe. That was T-880 covering the Femurs song T-880 on the radio. Did I get that right? I think I did. Yes. Yeah, so that is a brand new T-880 song. And then right after I talk and tell you everything stuff, we'll play a brand new Femurs T-880 cover by the Femurs. And a lot of that is going around. So stay tuned for the future. We've got Rob Moss and the Skin Tight Skin covering T-880, I think. Projects coming up. Lots of things coming up. So don't ever go anywhere. Ever. You come here even when I'm not live. You just keep in your pattern, keep it going, and you will not forget. Whew, I'm glad we got that established. Before that, we heard a new song by Jules and the Rollers. They put out a new album. They, you know, bands that I find and I like, and I'll play a bunch of new songs off that album because these albums don't suck. Sorry. Not sorry? So that was Call Me Up. Before that, we heard Taxi Girls. Yeah, more new music with Try Harder. Try harder to find someone better than Susie Boneshaker down in the basement. Go ahead. I dare you. I sound weird without music under my voice. Yeah, maybe I should fix that later. We heard Eep Oop. They've got a new album coming out, or is it out yet? I don't know, ECB. I can't keep track of everything. You have to help me. I need a production assistant. So you should commute out here for Thursdays, and then you go home the next morning. Nah, you know, it's affordable, airfare, all that stuff. And we started off that set. Oh, by the way, Eep Oop from Seattle. They share rehearsal space with my friend Adam's band, Jet Lag. Yeah, I'll play some Jet Lag next week. So come back next Thursday, same bat time, same bat channel. You can make a request. Send me a message on Instagram, DJ_SUZI_BONES. That's on Instagram. You can make a request. I might do it. Help me out. Make sure it's radio friendly. And it's not, you won't hear it. So there. Woo! A little bit of attitude here tonight. No DJ Stace coming up next. Nope. Just, you know, all the best music that KZSU DJs have been playing over the past 20-something years. So you can always catch up on an archived Susie Boneshaker show over on Mixcloud. Just go to your favorite internet browser, type in Susie Boneshaker Mixcloud, boom. 10 shows waiting for you. I will upload this show tomorrow morning in case you missed it, or tonight if I'm bored. Bored. What's bored when you're a parent and a partner and a citizen of the planet? There's no such thing as bored. Tired, yes. Bored? Not so sure. So yeah, when I'm done with my radio mic break here, I will let you know that I will have Stray Cats tickets to give away to a lucky Bay Area listener who's willing to travel to Saratoga to see them, the Stray Cats. Yes, the Stray Cats. Original band. Three-piece, you know? Not hard to get the original band on a three-piece, I guess. What do I know? I've never been in a band. Yeah, where? Mountain Winery in Saratoga. Saturday, August 1st, I have a pair of tickets. So if you haven't won a pair of tickets from us here at KZSU in the past 90 days, you just give me a phone call over at 855-723-9010. Once again, 855-723-9010. I will ask you a few questions, including your credit score, just kidding, and then you could get yourself a pair of tickets. But while I've got you here, I could tell you, say hello to my friends, Petey Margariti, Auntie Vixen, and the fabulous Mr. Harrison. Good evening, friends. Buki Tunicat in Southern California. Speaking of Southern California, say hi to Felix, Eliandra, and Greg and Lindazzle, all Southern California friends, back up north. Hi, Courtney. Happy Thursday. And as some around my office say, happy Friday's Eve. Yeah. You guys have a fun weekend lined up? I have no idea what I'm up to. Just going to wake up every morning and hope everything works out. As usual. Let's see. Who else? Say hi to Margaret and her ohana in Hawaii. And, yeah, hi to all of you. If you check in with me, I will send out a shout out. Otherwise, I don't know if you are tuned in. But I know I'm tuned in all over the world. So thank you, all over the world people, for tuning in. Maybe even Brooks and Blue are listening. So thanks for hanging out with me. I'm going to go ahead and tell you one more quick time about those Stray Cats tickets. I'll play some Stray Cats in a little bit. You know who the Stray Cats are. I don't even have to play them. All right, if you want those tickets, give me a call in the studio, 855-723-9010. And it's on August 1st. I believe that's Saturday in Saratoga at the Mountain Winery. Has nothing to do with Mountain View, in case you're wondering. All right. Enough of my yapping. Let's go ahead and get back to the music. This is the Femurs covering our fabulous friends who are also tuned in, TA80. Oh, gotta go. Phone's ringing. This is Last Chance Radio.
1: This is the big time, girlie. This is rock and roll.

Oh boy. Yeah, we took a big hit in the rock world this week with the loss of Jennifer Finch. That from L7, we just heard L7 with their song Andre from Hungry for Stink. And that seems inappropriate to listen to this so loud while talking about Jennifer Finch lost a, unfortunately, a very quick battle with an aggressive form of brain cancer. We send her family, her friends, and her fans big warm hugs, because that's a heavy one. That's a heavy one, yeah. Didn't expect that. But we never do expect it, really. I mean, when you do. Anyway, thank you, Jennifer and L7, for being trailblazers to many of the musicians that I play on this show. Before L7, we heard Split Dogs, which I think is pretty evident they were influenced by L7 and Joan Jett and others with Suffer. Yes, Split Dogs is good stuff. Just makes you hungry for more. We heard Death Valley Girls with Magic Powers. I do believe they're on tour somewhere. A lot of the newer bands that I play are usually on tour. The older ones, maybe not. yes. We are, okay, now I'm going to butcher the French language now. So forgive me, please. Maybe I should get my friend John Vaughn to give me some French lessons. Ooh, that'd be nice. Okay, so I played before Death Valley Girls a song called... Wait a minute. Is it the name of... Okay. I think the name of the band is Immatures, with a song called Jour Milliers. I never took French in school, but I really love French culture and all that French food and croissants and Peru. I'm such a jerk. Yeah, maybe one day I'll take some French lessons just for pronunciation, not even to speak it. But, you know, c'est la vie. We also heard at the start of that set, The Femurs with Last Chance Radio. So I learned that covering TA-80's song called Last Chance Radio, they covered each other's songs. And they both were songs that included the radio. So I take it personally, so thanks. Thank you. Songs about radio are songs about me, in case you were wondering, out there in Radioland. I want to say hi to my very good friend, and I would say mentor, John Cousins, who is one of our radio personalities, who has taken a hiatus, and maybe we'll get him back on the air one of these days. He is just a fantastic human. And yes, we're definitely going to have lunch with DJ Asman in September when you're back on the best coast. Enjoy your time, whether you're working or having fun. You know the fun is here on Thursday nights at 5 p.m. Pacific time. Yeah, that's where the fun is. I'll be here next week. I will be taking some time off coming up soon, but I will be here next Thursday, unless I get hit by a truck, which I hope does not happen. I do have a song or two to play. Ooh, yeah, I may not get them all, but I'll try my hardest. So I'll be here next Thursday at 5 p.m. Eastern time and 8 p.m. Eastern. I don't know what I'm saying anymore. So I'm just going to shut my yap and play you some more music. What's next? Stray Cats, Runaway Boys. Hey, John Cousins, can we consider them English boys because they went over to the pond to, like, pretend to be an English band? Those Long Island boys, the Stray Cats. Yes, I did have a winner for the Stray Cats tickets. Forgot to tell you. Charles, maybe he doesn't go by Charles, but, you know, we were formal for a few minutes. Charles and Rona from San Jose? Yeah, they won a pair of tickets, so that's awesome. Chatted with them for a bit. Thanks for listening and winning those tickets to see the Stray Cats at the Saratoga Mountain Winery in Saratoga. Yeah, awesome. So great. Yeah. Okay, back to the music. See you next week. Hear me next week. Be good. Be good. Just be good if you can. If you can't, just try.

This is Zootopia on KZSU Stanford, playing tracks from albums our DJs have played the most over the last 25 years. And at the bottom of every hour, a track recently added to our rotation of the very latest music in our library.

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0: This is Zootopia on KZSU, Stanford, playing tracks from albums our DJs have played the most over the last 25 years. And at the bottom of every hour, a track recently added to our rotation of the very latest music in our library.
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This is Zootopia on KZSU Stanford, playing tracks from albums our DJs have played the most over the last 25 years. And at the bottom of every hour, a track recently added to our rotation of the very latest music in our library.

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1: Ta-da. This is Zootopia on KZSU Stanford, playing tracks from albums our DJs have played the most over the last 25 years. And at the bottom of every hour, a track recently added to our rotation of the very latest music in our library.

0: guys just didn't want it bad enough. That should have been an easy win. What were you doing out there? You gotta hustle. You could have made that play if you'd been open.
1: On the car ride home after the game, when you think you're helping by telling me what I did wrong and what I need to work on, all I hear is that I'm not good enough, that I'm supposed to be perfect, that it's not okay to lose. 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

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And at the bottom of every hour, a track recently added to our rotation of the very latest music in our library.

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1: My son, Ricky, took his life by the use of a firearm. It broke me, and I contemplated suicide. My grandson, I was gonna have to be here for him. I still own my firearm. I keep it in a safe because I want to keep my grandson and myself safe.
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And at the bottom of every hour, a track recently added to our rotation of the very latest music in our library.

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This is Zootopia on KZSU Stanford, playing tracks from albums our DJs have played the most over the last 25 years. And at the bottom of every hour, a track recently added to our rotation of the very latest music in our library.

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0: I loved playing high school sports growing up. And it's fun being a fan now, don't get me wrong, but sitting in the stands feels like I'm missing out on all the action, you know? I wanted to get back in the game, so I signed up to be a high school official. It takes me back to my playing days. I'm supporting students, and I get paid to make the big calls. Do you want to see the game up close? 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

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And at the bottom of every hour, a track recently added to our rotation of the very latest music in our library.

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niggas.

This is Zootopia on KZSU Stanford, playing tracks from albums our DJs have played the most over the last 25 years. And at the bottom of every hour, a track recently added to our rotation of the very latest music in our library.

0: I love playing sports, especially for my school. 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

I find it hard to believe that you don't know the beauty you are. 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

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And at the bottom of every hour, a track recently added to our rotation of the very latest music in our library.

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1: 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My weapon is now safely put away.
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This is Zootopia on KZSU Stanford, playing tracks from albums our DJs have played the most over the last 25 years. And at the bottom of every hour, a track recently added to our rotation of the very latest music in our library.

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Like a river. 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Sky pitch black dark. Yet somehow really peaceful.

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This is Zootopia on KZSU Stanford, playing tracks from albums our DJs have played the most over the last 25 years. And at the bottom of every hour, a track recently added to our rotation of the very latest music in our library.

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And good morning to you. 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Thanks for joining me on your Friday morning, the second to the last Friday in July. We're almost into August. Oh my goodness, summer is just flying by. And hopefully you've gotten some time to get out and do some great things. Maybe you've had your vacation. Maybe you've got a vacation coming up. Definitely make certain you allow some time to really enjoy the summer of 2026. We started off today with Fantastic Cat. I've been playing that band for a while. I really enjoy that album. Had a chance to review it for the radio station. It's called Cat Out of Hell. They're a band consisting of four singer-songwriters in New York. They all have their own solo careers, but they've come together as part of this band, and they've had a couple of albums now. So this is, I think, their second one, and the track we heard is Don't Let It Go. And then we also dipped into Kevin Morby's latest album, Little Wide Open, and I shared Javelin with you. That's what we do throughout most of the morning, indie, pop, rock, and folk. But the occasional classic comes your way. We'll have the On This Date feature. That'll be dropping in at somewhere between 9:45 and 9:50 this morning, so a little later on this hour. And then definitely don't go anywhere during your 10 o'clock hour. At the bottom of the 10 o'clock hour at around 10:30, we're headed back to this same week in the summer of 1968. Summer of 68, a great time for music, and that'll be coming your way on the short stack of classics at around 10:30 this morning. All right, let's get back to the music. This is the latest from Angelo D'Augustine.

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1: Portland's Modest Mouse on KZSU, going back a number of years from the album We Were Dead Before the Ship Even Sank. That is Dashboard on KZSU. Before that, it was The Strokes, brand new from them, the album Reality Awaits, and that was Going Shopping from that album. Alex Cameron, that album is just out today. He's an Aussie artist, does some really cool stuff, usually a lot of tongue-in-cheek things as well. His latest is called Late to Set. I'm not sure if that means, if that's the expression, you know, you're an actor and you're late to getting to the set. I'm not quite sure. But the track was Red Hook Rain, and we started off with Angelo D'Agostin, the Southern California singer-songwriter, Mirror Mirror, from his album Angel in Plain Clothes. It's Francis on your Friday morning. Thanks for joining me. Glad you tuned in. I've got a great show in store for you between now and a little after 12 noon today. A couple of messages, and then we'll get back to music with something from a duo. They're actually a couple of solo artists, but they've got a collaboration, and they're out of Canada. I'll tell you a little more about them in a moment. The Stanford Dish area in the foothills west of campus will be closed to recreational walkers, runners, and other users from Monday, August 3rd, so a week from Monday, you've got one more week that you can go up there, through Sunday, August 16th. It's a two-week shutdown during which the university will perform annual maintenance and wildfire fuel reduction. Once this is complete, barring any red flag warnings or an increase in local fire conditions, the popular trail to the dish will reopen daily from 6 a.m. until 7:30 p.m. for the rest of the summer. For more info, you can visit dish.stanford.edu. Again, that closure starts a week from Monday on August 3rd, and it goes for 2 weeks. How important is an atmosphere for rocky planets? You're invited to join Professor Laura Schaefer of Stanford CIPAC as she discusses what the James Webb Space Telescope has uncovered in studying distant worlds and learning what they're like. Dr. Schaefer's presentation will happen at the SAP Center for Science, Teaching, and Learning at Stanford, as well as online on Wednesday. Never mind. Sorry, you missed it. I was thinking I had the wrong date there. We'll get you another message in a little bit. But a reminder to tune in to This and That with Labiba Boyd. My calendar is off this morning. Wednesday mornings at 9 on KZSU. 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I guess I need to stay in the know as well. Okay, I mentioned that we've been playing this album for a little bit, but I wanted to share a little more about these two people. We've been playing something from Shabison and Kurgovich, and here they are. Joseph Shabison, he's a Toronto-based multi-instrumentalist and composer. He plays a number of instruments, as the multi-instrumentalist means. He plays sax, flute, clarinet, and keyboards. There's a combination for you. When he does solo work, he's released mostly experimental ambient jazz, but he's also played with some big bands, Destroyer and the War on Drugs. And then Nicholas Kurgovich, he's another multi-instrumentalist. He happens to be from the other side of the country, from Vancouver, Canada. And again, he's played in a number of bands over the years, and he's collaborated before with Joseph Shabison and others on several albums in recent years. So their latest, Shabison and Kurgovich, and here is Midday Sun.

0: Layla Califf. The bride is beautiful, but she's married to another man, from the EP Call of the Yoni. Also in the set, it was Muna, Dancing on the Wall, the title track of their album. We went back 3 years to 2023 for Bethany Cosentino. She was singing about, I think, the previous summer, because she talked about August 1st and being in a parking lot. And that song, Natural Disaster, is all about the change in the climate that we're feeling and how summers seem to be getting hotter. Natural Disaster, the title track of her album. She's formerly the front woman with the band Best Coast, if you recall that indie band. And before Bethany Cosentino, Shabison and Kurgovich, Midday Sun, from 4 Days in June.
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0: John Cougar Mellencamp broke into the music industry in the mid-70s. Initially, he was known as John or Johnny Cougar. And in fact, his breakout album, 1982's American Fool, was released under the John Cougar moniker. But that success allowed Mellencamp to soon add his surname to his brand as an artist, and eventually he dropped Cougar altogether and became known simply as John Mellencamp. His first hit from American Fool, again, when he was still known as John Cougar Mellencamp, or John Cougar, rather, his first hit from that album reached number 2 on Billboard's Hot 100. But the follow-up, which entered the charts on July 24th, 1982, would be even bigger and become one of only 2 number ones for him. The artists in Maroon 5 first came together in the L.A. area while they were still in high school. After their debut on a major label didn't perform well, the label dropped them and the individual band members focused on college. But they reassembled in the early 2000s, and their debut album, Songs About Jane, was an enormous success, selling more than 10 million copies worldwide. The band's third single from Songs About Jane first appeared on the Billboard list on this date in 2004, and it would peak at number 5. So, on this date, here are 1982's Jack and Diane by John Mellencamp, followed by She Will Be Loved by Maroon 5 from 2004.

Yep, that's the Rolling Stones, the latest from them. They have a new album out. It's called Foreign Tongues on KZSU. In fact, it's called Foreign Tongues pretty much anywhere you find the album. That was In the Stars from Mick Jagger and his buddies on the Rolling Stones. Another album from them. And of course, if you were watching soccer, if you were watching the World Cup throughout the summer, as we were, you saw him numerous times watching England as they got pretty far in this year's World Cup. A little bit disappointed at the end that they couldn't make it all the way to the final, but they had a great run, and Mick Jagger was there watching everything. Bleachers before that, Dirty Wedding Dress from Everyone for 10 Minutes, and we had the two songs that hit the track that hit the charts on this very day. 1982, July 24th, it was Jack and Diane from John Mellencamp. And in 2004, on July 24th, Maroon 5's She Will Be Loved from Songs About Jane entered the charts. 10:10 and 10 seconds right now on your Stanford University radio station, KZSU. I'll take a stop for a couple of messages, and then we'll get back to music with something brand new from an artist that we've played a lot here at KZSU over the decades. And so he's been around a long time, like the Rolling Stones, maybe not quite as long, but a very well-respected indie artist with something new, and I'll be sharing that next. Redwood Symphony presents the conclusion of its season tomorrow at 7:30 p.m. in the Kenyatta College Main Theater in Redwood City. The orchestra will be joined by pianist Louise Costigan-Kearns, and will perform Mozart's Concerto No. 26 as freely realized by Timo Andres, a Bay Area premier. Rounding out the program will be the symphony's performance of Prokofiev's festive overture on Hebrew themes and Beethoven's First Symphony. For tickets and information, visit redwoodsymphony.org. And hey, what if you took a week-long vacation filled with traditional music, song, and dance from around the world in a location nestled among the redwoods of Mendocino Woodlands State Park? 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Professor Levine and his guests discuss works focusing on communications, intellectual property, and technology. How's our world impacted by some of the great technological changes taking place today? 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That's Hearsay Culture every Friday afternoon at 2 on KZSU, student-run radio for Stanford University. All right, as I mentioned, Robin Hitchcock is the artist who's been around for years and years and years, a great indie artist, really creative guy, and he's got something new. The album is called The Confuser. This is the latest from him, I Am This Thing.

That's Graham Coxon, a UK artist who's been with Blur over the years. He's also got a number of solo albums, and this is one of them, something brand new from him. It's called Castle Park, and that was Billy Says. Also in the set, it was Goose, the band from the East Coast, Good to Be from Big Modern, and we heard the latest, a brand new album just out today, The Confuser, from Robin Hitchcock, I Am This Thing. It's 10:26 now on KZSU, and that means it's just about time to go back and really have an enjoyable time remembering the summer of 1968, this same week towards the end of July, 1968, coming up next on the Short Stack of Classics after this from Fruit Bats.

0: Hello there. Peabody here. And this is the Wayback Machine for traveling through time. And this is my boy, Sherman. Speak, Sherman.
1: Hello.
0: Good boy.
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You are listening to the Time Traveler Show on KZSU Stanford. The year is 1968. This is the short stack of classics. Please remain calm.

And we're back from a great trip to this same week in July of 1968 on the Short Stack of Classics on KZSU Stanford. Wrapping it up with Gary Lewis and the Playboys, Sealed with a Kiss. Before that, that was the Fifth Dimension. They were quite a big R&B group. Couple of front people, a man and a woman, who ultimately became a thing. They got married, and they had a band behind them. That was Stone Soul Picnic, a cover of a Laura Nero tune from the late 60s. Mama Cass, who was with the Mamas and Papas, but this was a solo effort on her part. And the Mamas and Papas helping out with some of the harmonies on Dream, A Little Dream of Me. It was Donovan in the set, Hurdy Gurdy Man, Friend and Lover. They were kind of a one-hit wonder from 1968. That was Reach Out of the Darkness, the title track of maybe their only album. The Rolling Stones did Jumpin' Jack Flash, Vanilla Fudge in the set with You Keep Me Hangin' On. The Status Quo, Pictures of Matchstick Men. We have a collection here called Nuggets, and I found that on that CD. Steppenwolf did Born to Be Wild, and we started it off with Cream, Eric Clapton and Cream, from their debut album Disraeli Gears, Sunshine of Your Love, and all of those from this same week in July of 1968 on the Short Stack of Classics. So many songs, because songs were so much shorter on the radio back in those days. So just a great set. Hope you enjoyed that as much as I did. And where will we be next week? Next Friday morning, we will go back to the 90s. We'll be in the early 90s, 1992, next Friday morning on the Short Stack of Classics. We do it every Friday at 10:30 here on your Stanford University radio station. 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

trail of dust that you heave, grinning at the headlights, white knuckles, steering wheel.

long set of music for you for your 11 o'clock hour. I've been enjoying a chat with one of our fellow DJs here in the studio. You'll have to check him out, Lenny Britt. He's got a show on Wednesdays here on KZSU. Hope you've been enjoying your morning as we're approaching the lunch hour. I'm going to stop for a couple of messages and then just got time for a couple of songs before I'm off the air today. Well, let's see what's going on with this. My apologies. Huh. I have no idea. Okay, well, let's keep going with the music then. It's 11:54 on your Friday morning.

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2: 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Finally, got those messages to you. I have no idea what the situation was just a minute ago. Well, we're almost out of time. We've got about 8 minutes to go until Philosophy Talk comes your way, so time for two more songs. I'll kick off the final set with Beth Orton, and I'll wish you a good weekend. Have a great weekend as we're heading towards August here, and enjoy Philosophy Talk, which will be coming up right after these next two songs.

0: What's the difference between learning a fact and learning a skill?
1: Which is more important for life?
0: How do we learn how to learn?
1: Welcome to Philosophy Talk, the program that questions everything.
0: Except your intelligence. I'm Josh Landy.
1: And I'm Blakey Vermeule, sitting in for Ray Briggs. We're coming to you from Braun Geology Corner on the Stanford campus.
0: Continuing conversations that begin just across the quad at Philosopher's Corner, where Blakey and I teach in the Philosophy and Literature program. Thanks for guest hosting today, Blakey.
1: Oh, it's a pleasure to be here. We're very grateful to the Stanford Symbolic Systems Program for sponsoring today's episode.
0: Welcome, everyone, to Philosophy Talk. Today we're asking, how do we learn?
1: How do we learn what?
0: Oh, Blakey, such a philosopher move, answering a question with another question.
1: Wait, you don't want me to answer a question with a question?
0: Who, me? But seriously, it sounds like you think there are lots of different kinds of things that we can learn.
1: Exactly. There are facts, there are things that happened, and there are skills. You know that pastries are delicious. You know that you went to Paris last month and ate pastries. And you know how to order those pastries in French.
0: Oui.
1: All completely different kinds of knowledge.
0: All right, so which one of those do you want to talk about first?
1: Well, how about we start with pastries being delicious?
0: This is a topic that's very dear to my heart. Tell me about that. How do we learn that pastries are delicious?
1: You put one in your mouth. It's sweet and warm and melty. You learn what a pastry is, what sweetness is, how good it is to be alive.
0: Well, let's not go that far.
1: But that's the way you learn anything. It's all about gathering information from the world via our senses. Do you remember that cool slogan that empiricists like to quote, "There's nothing in the mind that wasn't first in the senses"?
0: I don't know. I mean, can't I learn something by somebody else telling me? Like, okay, let's say I want to learn whether fire is hot. I could learn that by putting my hand in one, but don't you think it'd be better for me if I took somebody else's word for it? What's wrong with doing that?
1: Okay, but my sister-in-law is constantly telling me that swimming is deathly dangerous and that I should give up scuba diving immediately. Surely I shouldn't trust that bit of testimony. If you really want to know something, you have to go out and learn it for yourself, using those wonderful senses of yours, which tell you how amazing the ocean is.
0: I mean, I see that about the ocean, but isn't there plenty of stuff out there that you can't see or touch or taste? I mean, let's go back to my tasty pastry. I ate that pastry, and it caused me to feel happy.
1: Yeah, so what's the problem there?
0: Well, how do I know what a cause is? I mean, my senses can tell me what a pastry is, and they can tell me what sweetness is, but they can't tell me what a cause is or what an effect is.
1: So where do you get that from, smart guy?
0: Well, Immanuel Kant would say we don't get it from anywhere. It's already inside our brains. When we're born, it's true that we don't have any information about specific things in the world, like delicious pastries or hot fires or beautiful oceans or whatever, but we do have a kind of pre-programming that leads us to expect some things to cause some other things. And that's already in there right from the beginning.
1: That sounds a little bit fanciful. You don't need anything magical like that. All you need is a bunch of data from the world and then a brain that's ready to think about it a bit and draw conclusions.
0: I don't know, Blakey. I feel like that's a lot to ask of a brain that doesn't have anything in it. I mean, think about what it would be like if our minds didn't have the capacity to organize experience. Everything would just be total chaos. We wouldn't be able to learn anything about pastries because we wouldn't even be able to single out pastries from the giant mess that would constantly be bombarding our senses. It's lucky for us that we have the brains that we do. That's how I was able to learn that pastry causes yum.
1: But did you really learn that? Let's say one day all the pastries in the world started tasting like cilantro.
0: The horror!
1: Exactly. So if that happens, you'll realize that you were totally wrong. You just happened to have eaten a few hundred pastries.
0: A few thousand
1: pastries that tasted delicious. Your mind jumped to the conclusion that all pastries must be delicious You thought you were getting reliable knowledge, but you weren't.
0: You know what, Blakey, that is a really good conundrum and a kind of a horrifying scenario. Maybe we should ask our guest to solve that problem. It's Catherine Hartley, professor of psychology and neuroscience at NYU.
1: But first, all learning starts in childhood, so we wanted to find out how school teachers are thinking about education. We sent our roving philosophical reporter, Sarah Lye Sterlin, to find out. She files this report.
2: For years, schools across America have been all in on tech, plonking down a screen on every kid's desk to prepare them for the future.
3: We gotta look at what we haven't learned.
2: Now, from Silicon Valley to the strawberry fields of Watsonville, some teachers are dialing that enthusiasm back.
3: What's the name of this class?
4: Mr. Love's class.
5: Environmental studies.
3: Thank you, sorry. Environmental studies.
2: Brian Love teaches science and PE at the New School in Watsonville, California. He has his 12 high school students take notes manually, even though they have laptops at their desks.
3: Listen, the reason we're writing, even though it's already on there and you can access it anytime you want, is because when you write, it's the physical part of your hand and your muscles to your brain.
2: Love is referring to studies that repeatedly show that students who write with their hands remember more and learn better than those who type. This insight is important to the New School's mission, which is to teach the students how to learn, says Principal Susan Gralty.
6: A lot of our students here have 4 to 7 of those adverse effects that they're having to work through while trying to be educated.
2: Gralty's school is a community day high school, a last stop for kids who need more support than most high schools can provide. The 47 students at the New School have been through some horrible stuff.
6: Sexual abuse, domestic abuse, verbal abuse, the loss of one or two family members, incarcerated parent, witnessing violent crime.
2: The pencils and no phone approach is a deliberate strategy to help the students focus and support their mental health.
6: They need to learn how to talk to each other again. They need to learn how to relate to one another, because you can have all the technology in the world, but it's really hard to marry it. It's really hard to raise it. You know, it has its place. However, I think first you need to learn how to be a human being.
2: Earlier that day, I visited the Chesterton Academy at St. James in Menlo Park. It's 60 miles north in the heart of Silicon Valley. The private Catholic high school is in a 130-year-old mansion, originally built to house retired San Francisco archbishops.
7: It's related to grammar.
2: As I walked into one of the classrooms, a small group of seniors were sitting at a U-shaped table discussing Aldous Huxley's 1931 novel, Brave New World.
8: Like, the only reason why they had a solidarity service was because, like, as some sort of, like, a tradition, but not because they believed anything truly from it.
2: The book is about an emotionally disconnected society that uses science and technology to manipulate nature for human convenience and to maintain social order.
9: What do you mean by that?
2: The students are discussing the meaning of Huxley's work with their humanities teacher, Dr. John Jolly.
9: For the dystopian sort of hyper and like rationalist enlightenment culture, religion is a construct, right? It's just this sort of Wizard of Oz type endeavor, the great supreme being that's descending down the stairs or whatever that doesn't never comes.
2: The two schools' circumstances couldn't be more different. But in 2026, they both use the Socratic method to teach, run small classrooms, and discourage screens.
3: All right, so, talking...
2: At the Chesterton Academy in Silicon Valley, for example, one of the first things I noticed was a pencil being sharpened. I haven't heard that sound for a decade, at least. Students took notes with pens and pencils, and they used binders. Phones and laptops were nowhere to be seen. The pencil sharpening was happening in a history class for seniors. Greg Billion, the headmaster at Chesterton, says that it's part of a low-tech approach that Menlo Park parents appreciate.
10: Many tech executives, you will find, if you talk to them, they are very adamant about their children learning how to do things, thinking for themselves.
2: At Chesterton, students learn Greek philosophy, ancient and modern history, math and science. But, Billion says, the focus is on methods that may seem outdated to some, like learning basic grammar, logic and rhetoric. It's a liberal arts curriculum that proponents call classical education.
10: Classical methods that have withstood the test of time, that are perennial, methods that were maybe codified in the ancient and medieval world, but have nevertheless formed many of the greatest literary figures, many of the greatest philosophers, many of the great scientists of our history.
3: Mr. Gralty's here, ladies and gentlemen, put your golf clap.
2: Back at the new school in Watsonville, Principal Gralty says her students study the ancient philosophers too. They just come at them differently.
6: If you want to teach them about Aristotle and Socrates, take something that's new and relevant to the student, and then you can backwards map that and teach that that's where it actually came from.
2: They also study history.
6: History does repeat itself over and over. You know, we're living through another Hitler phase, right? And so if you don't know about that, if you didn't know what happened the first time, how are you going to get through the next time?
3: I'm sorry you guys have some writing to do, but I will talk while you write.
2: For Philosophy Talk, I'm Sarah Lye-Sterland.
0: Thanks for that. Fabulous report, Sarah. You know, I'm actually really relieved to know there are schools out there where it's still brains and pencils, not laptops and cell phones. Very encouraging. I'm Josh Landy. With me is my Stanford colleague, Blakey Vermeule, sitting in for Ray Briggs. And we're in front of a live audience at Stanford for a program generously sponsored by the Symbolic Systems Program. Today we're asking, how do we learn?
1: Our guest today is a professor of psychology and neuroscience at New York University and director of NYU's Hartley Lab. Please welcome to Philosophy Talk, Dr. Catherine Hartley.
0: So Kate, you've done a lot of fantastic studies about learning, but is it also something you think about in your everyday life?
5: Yeah, I'm a scientist, but I'm also a parent. So like many parents, I've had the remarkable experience of having babies that you are watching, learning in real time. And sometimes the things that they do are sort of puzzling and remarkable and really stoke my intuitions for these aspects of how children might learn differently. You know, one example, when my children were little, on our local playground, they installed a new type of sprinkler in the summertime, and you press the top of it, it's a water-conserving sprinkler, it would turn on for a couple minutes, and then it would shut off again. And my kids, when they first saw this, watched another child do it, and immediately when it shut off, they'd run up and they'd press the top of it, so they'd learned just through single observation how to do this thing. They did this all summer long, so when we'd come back the next day, they knew it. They knew how to do it. One thing that was striking was when summer turned into fall, one day they pressed the top of it, nothing happened. And I said to them, you know, it's the end of the summer, maybe the parks have turned off the sprinklers and they won't come on again, and yet, all through the month of September when we go to that playground, they'd run over and press the top. And I thought, you or I wouldn't do that. We would stop. But this learning was so persistent, and the explicit information that I told them was not enough for them.
0: Did not make any difference.
5: Yeah.
1: Kate, earlier Josh and I were arguing about how we learn. He said there has to be some stuff in there before we start looking around at the world, and I said there doesn't, so who's right?
5: Well, there's a little bit of both. I think there's a lot of stuff in there that imposes organization on the information that we're getting from our senses. So evolution has imbued in our brains systems for taking in information and turning that, what is perceived, into representations like entities. We are imbued with learning processes. They may be applied to these kinds of representations that enable us to predict things, you know, what is going to happen. You've said this before. And we have physiological states. We're biological organisms, so we can perceive what our bodies feel like, and so when we taste a tasty pastry, we can have the experience of, oh, that's good, you know. And so these are the kinds of ingredients that I think are harnessed to learn and to extract information about the structure of our environments.
0: So that makes it sound like, okay, look, I've got this stuff in my brain, and I'm going out there.

0: Today we're thinking about how we learn with Katherine Hartley from NYU.
1: How do children learn? What about adults? Does how we learn change over our lifetime?
0: Reading, writing, and refinement, along with comments and questions from our live audience when Philosophy Talk continues.

0: If you ain't got wings, how do you learn to fly? I'm Josh Landy, and this is Philosophy Talk, the program that questions everything.
1: Except your intelligence. I'm Blakey Vermeule, sitting in for Ray Briggs here at Braun Geology Corner on the Stanford campus. And we're talking with Catherine Hartley from NYU about how we learn. Special thanks to Stanford Symbolic Systems Programs for sponsoring today's episode.
0: Learning about a question that's forming in your mind? Join the discussion by going up to the microphones whenever you're ready, and we'll open it up to questions.
1: So, Kate, we've been talking rather generally about learning, but the example of your kids is really interesting. If somebody said to me, the Parks Department turned off the water, I probably wouldn't waste a lot of time going over there and testing it again and again. How does learning change over the course of your life? Do grown-ups learn the way that children do? Are we more open to testimony than children? Or
2: yeah, children have a task that is a unique one. We come into the world and we have to build up knowledge about what our worlds are like. And it's really important that those world models be accurate, right? And our worlds may be different from the worlds of our parents, so I think testimony can be useful to a degree, but a lot of foundational knowledge comes from behaving in the world and observing what happens. I think that because children have these long time horizons to form this knowledge and build these world models, there is a lot of room for them to explore and discover the nature of the world is dynamic. And so the child's environment may be different in systematic ways from the adult. Mm-hmm. And so this propensity to learn through exploration and individual experience is probably a useful adaptation for kids to get it right.
1: So adolescents are, at a certain point in your development, you become notoriously immune to testimony, especially from your parents. And so I'm wondering what's happening adaptively during that change.
0: Is there any good reason for us having adolescents?
2: I have two. They're fabulous. Yes, I think there is a reason why adolescents are seeking out different sources of information during that stage of development. What is

0: the task of adolescence. One of the primary tasks of adolescence is to gain autonomy, to transition toward independence from one's parents, to form new social connections, to find one's place within the social structures that they're operating within. And this requires a whole lot of learning, exploring novel contexts, assessing one's own competencies in these domains. And the biology of adolescence sort of drives them toward these novel learning experiences. Peers become rewarding. Why? Well, that's an adaptive thing. If what you need to do is move into a different social sphere where those are the relationships that are really critical to the goals that you're setting for yourself.
1: If I understand correctly, one of your studies showed that although we tend to think that children explore and grown-ups exploit, right? So children explore the world and eventually have a world model, and then the adults don't do that much exploring anymore and just kind of use the knowledge they have, adolescents are doing the most exploring.
0: Well, we see, you know, if we look at just a raw measure of exploration, we're GPS tracking participants over 4 months, and we were looking, how does exploration of the physical environment vary with age? And what we found is that there are increasing levels of environmental exploration into adolescence. When we observed a peak in this level of exploration was at the stage where culturally we grant teenagers autonomy, you know, around the age that they leave their parents' house and may go to college or move out, so in the late teens, early 20s. I think a really important question is the extent to which those exploratory drives are sort of culturally shaped by our, you know, what we allow teenagers to do or the restrictions we place on how they can roam, driver's licenses, you know, these types of constraints on how they can engage in their environments can meaningfully determine how much they're able to explore. But yes, there seems to be a strong drive toward exploration during adolescence that's very important.
2: So what about people of the older persuasion? Do we keep exploring?
0: Well, okay, so in my own work, I focus mostly on the sort of early phases of development into adulthood.
1: Is that your way of being diplomatic?
0: Well, no, I think there's a way to think about this, which is what do we explore? We are driven to explore circumstances that are novel, where we may have uncertainty about the way that system works, that part of the environment works. And as we get older, we gain more crystallized knowledge. Our understanding of the way our environments work may be more sophisticated, more robust. And so that may look like a reduction in exploration, but that comes from having built a world model that's extremely robust. You know, if we explore the things that we were not able to predict well, those same drives may lead to a sort of decrease in exploration just because you know so much.
1: All right, so let's talk about this whole idea of a world model. Because it seems like there are some things that a human being can do without having a kind of rich conscious model. So for example, speaking your first language. Right? People very often know how things go in their language without necessarily being able to say why they are that way. So we have a lot of, you know, we just sort of filtration machines for all this data that we gather kind of statistical inferences from. And then there's that famous example of folks, you know, chicken sexers, so people who have to tell the sex of baby chicks. Yeah. And it's kind of impossible, and they just sort of figure it out by osmosis or something crazy.
0: Yeah.
1: So there are these things that people seem to be able to do without forming a model.
0: Yeah.
1: But presumably, your view is that only goes so far, and actually human beings do need to form a kind of conscious, explicit model of the way things are in the world, what's likely to happen. Otherwise, there's stuff you won't be able to do. Is that about right?
0: I think you raised some really interesting... So there are... Learning is not a unitary construct. These are two examples of types of learning where the knowledge that's gained may not be readily declarable. Sometimes cognitive psychologists will talk about declarative knowledge, what we're able to report. One thing that's interesting is that in the course of engaging in these other forms of learning, it can become, over time, increasingly accessible or available such that we're able to report it. The process of, it's referred to as memory consolidation, but sometimes our behavior reveals that we've learned what's going to happen next. We show these signatures of anticipation in our actions, but over time, we can come to report what it is that's going to happen next. So this shows us something really interesting, which is that one form of learning can sometimes be converted into a form of knowledge that is what we might call part of one's world model, something that you're able to understand and report. So the separations aren't clean, but I think, you know, this distinction between something being implicit or explicit knowledge, it's more complicated than that, because one can turn into another.
1: You're listening to Philosophy Talk, and we're on the Stanford campus asking how we learn with Catherine Hartley from NYU. And we have a question from our live audience. Welcome to Philosophy Talk. Can you tell us your first name, where you're from, and your question or comment?
3: Sure. My name is Mary, and I'm from Berkeley, California. And my question relates to the discussion around experience leading to learning, leading to knowledge. Because often having knowledge can be an impediment to learning because we think we know something when we really don't. So whether you are a kindergartner learning that the fountain doesn't go on when you press it, or whether you're Professor Landy learning that not all pastries are delicious, how do we keep learning and what are the key factors in correcting incorrect knowledge?
0: Yeah, you make an excellent point, which is that we learn best in circumstances when we discover that we're wrong. We learn from surprise. We learn from our errors in our predictions. So we learn when we discover that our world models have an error within them. So I think if we expect that we know the way a system works and we're not putting ourselves in situations where that understanding is challenged, you know, this is, it's a different domain, but one common approach in clinical therapeutic contexts when people have false beliefs about the way the world works, you know, someone who's anxious thinks the world presents a danger, maybe peers are going to evaluate me negatively. One of the ways of correcting that is getting them to engage with the situations that they think are bad and recognizing that they're actually not that bad. And this kind of error in their prediction starts to refine and revise their model of the way the world works. So I think coming into contact with disconfirming information is really critical.
4: Let's take another question from our live audience. Welcome to Philosophy Talk. Tell us your first name, where you're from, and your question.
5: I'm David from Palo Alto. We have, as animals, we learn even without consciousness, but we have consciousness. And computers don't have consciousness, and yet we look at these large language models and we're amazed by how competent they are. So what's the role of consciousness in learning?
0: Oh, you've said the C word. I was afraid of this. There is a thing that it is like to enjoy something, to, you know,
1: eat a delicious pastry.
0: To eat a delicious pastry. When stimuli have qualities like the deliciousness or sweetness of an apple, you know, this provides information, this experience, the ability to have this experience provides information. I mean, one thing that's interesting is sweetness, the hedonic experience that's associated with the flavor of sweet, that is actually not sufficient to drive learning, but it's an early cue that there are calories in a thing, right? So for a biological agent, having that experience allows you to find an early predictive stimulus of energy, right? So, you know, these conscious experiences can allow us to learn in ways that absent awareness of a phenomenon, the quality of an experience. Now, your assertion, animals don't have consciousness, this is debated and outside of my direct area of expertise, but I think the experience we have of what our sensory experiences are like are fundamentally important for shaping our learning.
4: Can I follow up on that? It's always struck me that a cruel feature of human life is that there's a kind of asymmetry between pleasure and pain. So Josh eats 1,000 tasty pastries and 1,001st tastes like cilantro, and all of a sudden he's going to be nervous. So we learn things from cues, but we have a pain-based nervous system, so we're very sensitive to things that hurt us or threaten us.
0: It makes sense that there should be an asymmetry between learning from good things and learning from bad things. And the reason is that bad things can end the whole enterprise, right? we don't want to learn about negative consequences predominantly through experience. You know, mentioned earlier the hot stove. You don't want your child to learn by touching it necessarily. So a lot of what we're motivated by avoidance of pain, and there's actually evidence that our brains code when we expect that something bad might happen and nothing happens, the brain actually codes that as a reward, right? Mm-hmm. Nothing relative to the expectation of something bad is treated as a good outcome. And I think that's really important, because it allows us to understand that if there's the possibility of threat or danger, that the actions we can take to prevent that from happening, even if nothing happens, we're able to treat that outcome relative to our expectancies as a success.
1: 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Today we're asking, how do we learn? With NYU psychologist Catherine Hartley, for a program generously sponsored by the Symbolic Systems Program at Stanford.
4: How can we do a better job of helping people learn? Can we make sure that all kids have a decent learning environment? What can we do as individuals, and what can a society do?
1: We're coming to you from Braun Geology Corner on the Stanford campus, and we'll take more questions from our live audience when Philosophy Talk continues.

0: If nobody learns without getting it wrong, I'm sure I'm learning an awful lot. I'm Josh Landy, and this is Philosophy Talk, the program that questions everything.
1: Except your intelligence. I'm Blakey Vermeule. Our guest is Catherine Hartley from NYU. And we're asking, how do we learn? For a program generously sponsored by the Symbolic Systems Program.
0: So, Kate, with the powers vested in us by public radio, we're going to make you czar of learning.
2: Oh, exciting.
0: What is the first thing you'll do as czar to make sure people have the best chance of figuring out the world around them?
2: Okay, well, I think one of the most important things that drives us to learn is curiosity. So you need to be learning about things that you want to understand. And so that means that everyone has to set about their own learning project to really understand what it is that they wonder, what it is they want to do, what it is that they're uncertain about.
0: So that sounds a bit like Jean-Jacques Rousseau's theory of education. You try to give as much sort of latitude to the child's own curiosity as possible. And a little bit different from theories that involve more guidance and maybe even more kind of reinforcement. You know, bad grades if you didn't do your homework, good grades if you did, gold star. Do you think the emphasis should be more on just fostering and you know, carefully curating the child's intrinsic curiosity? Or do you think there should be guidance and reinforcement?
2: You know, this is a real challenge. There's a body of knowledge that we've amassed culturally, mathematics, sciences. You know, we want to transmit this knowledge to young learners, but we know that people learn best in situations where their curiosity is piqued, and we know that people learn best when their knowledge is just being stretched slightly beyond what it is that they know or understand already. And so I think the challenge as a teacher with a classroom of learners is, the challenges are many. You know, how are you trying to pique the curiosity of many different children in the classroom? And how can you keep learners at the edge of what they understand so that they're constantly stretching forward?
1: I think it's a wonderful way of putting it, and you know, on this campus there's so much talk about how we learn and how we teach. I'm curious, you're a teacher, you're also an alumna of this university.
0: What are we doing wrong?
1: Yeah.
2: You know, project-based learning, right. Collaborative learning, where you put learners together and it puts the student in a position of explaining to another student what it is they understand. There's spontaneous questioning. You know, one thing we know is that when you're tested, when your understanding of something is probed, and you see how well you're able to explain it, you gain a greater understanding of where the gaps in your knowledge are. So, you know, being challenged to explain the way something works, there's a notion of a sort of Socratic interaction of questioning someone to test the nature of their understanding. And I think learning in these more interactive settings where students have the ability to really recognize what is it that I understand or where do I hit a point of uncertainty where I have knowledge gaps. And this teaches them what gaps they need to fill in. But these are challenging things to accomplish in classroom contexts. Yeah.
0: So we've been saying we a lot.
2: Yeah.
0: And I include me in this we saying. But presumably there's a lot of differences between us. And I wonder how much difference that makes in terms both of how we learn and also how, you know, what the ideal teaching method is. So, you know, are there different learning styles? People sometimes talk about that. You know, there's neurodivergence. We talked about age. We might think about, you know, the growth mindset, whether you believe that you have the capacity to learn. Which is the most important type of difference between people when it comes to teaching and learning?
2: So one perspective on individual differences in learning that's really core to my research is the idea that these individual differences come from differences in our environments, from learning that our environments are different in systematic ways. You know, we heard earlier about kids growing up in an adverse environments. Well, what might one learn from growing up in an environment where there's a high degree of unpredictability, for example. You know, if low resources are preventing you from being able to know what tomorrow or the next day is going to be like. Well, this reduced predictability might mean it's not as beneficial to plan 1 week out, or I am not going to have, you know, expectations that the promise that is made to me is, that something's going to happen in the future is actually going to occur. And so in this perspective, behaving impulsively or not setting goals for oneself that sit far away in the future, you can think of this as an adaptive response to learning that one can't make reliable predictions many steps in the future. So I think a lot about these individual differences as arising from learning about what your environment tends to be like.
0: We have another question from our live audience.
3: Hi, I'm Mike from Stanford. And I wanted to go back to your question or your discussion of adolescence. So you were talking about how adolescents are, you know, doing the right thing by exploring. But the other thing that people talk about with adolescence is their change in risk tolerance, that they are constantly doing riskier stuff than they would as kids and that they will want to do as adults. So I guess my question is, do you think it's the experience seeking that drives the changes in risk tolerance, or is it a change in risk tolerance that lets them go out and explore more?
2: Yeah, it's an interesting question. I think if you propose that there's a drive to explore things that are uncertain, and that during adolescence, they're exploring new types of domains, right? They may be trying a type of thing for the first time. And the key thing is, an adolescent that's in that novel decision context, you know, whether it's engaging, you know, with their friends, whether it's trying a drink, you know, they may not have an understanding of how do I behave, what's my policy for how I behave in this situation. And so you can think of this risk-taking as reflecting exploration. I'm going to try out behaving this way or that way. And then the learning should kick in, and it begins to shape the young adult tendency of here's how I behave in this context. And so the risk-taking may be a sort of epiphenomenon that arises from simply entering into novel decision contexts where you're really uncertain about the right way to behave. So you experiment, and then you do what you've learned is good. And so I think that there's an aspect of that adolescent risk-taking that really is a key driver of learning because it's reducing their uncertainty about how to behave in these new domains.
0: Welcome to Philosophy Talk.
4: Hi, my name is Cameron. I'm from New Zealand. You've talked about a lot of different types of learning, learning from errors in your predictions, learning from rewards, learning from the statistics in your environment. Do you think that the field of learning will converge on saying that these are united, or do you think it will remain helpful to think of them as different mechanisms?
2: You know, I think as a neuroscientist, there was an emphasis early on in the study of different learning systems on trying to dissociate them and tease them apart. And we could observe that, oh, if the brain, specific regions of the brain are damaged, we see that this type of learning is particularly impaired, whereas another type of learning is spared. So that really focused on their differentiation. But I think we know that these multiple learning systems, one, are highly integrated. So reward doesn't just shape whether we repeat an action. Reward may shape like what we retain in long-term memory as well. So these systems are highly interactive. And these multiple memory systems provide different sources of information that we can draw upon to guide our actions, behavior, and choices. So I think thinking of them as integrated, not unitary, but as necessarily within biological systems, functioning in an interactive way to support the types of adaptive behavior that we're challenged to do.
0: Kate, it seems like based on what you've been saying, if you had some advice for policymakers, it might be to try to help people have stable learning environments with, you know, novelty but regularity. But what would your advice be for parents? Right? If you have one thing to say to parents either of adolescents, as in the case of your kids, or smaller children, what would your advice be based on everything that you've learned about learning?
2: Oh, wow, I wanted someone to give me this advice. Well, you know, I mean, one of the challenges of parenting is that every child, and I think, you know, anyone who has a second child realizes, oh, there is a lot of idiosyncrasy. The ways in which I thought I was shaping the behavior of this one, you know. So individuals are different. And, you know, you really need to follow the lead, you know, the needs of how much autonomy, how much encouragement, how much exploration or opportunity. Some children want to approach uncertainty and dive in. Others may be, you know, wary of uncertainty. So these sorts of individual differences are starting points that, you know, you need to continue to challenge the child to sort of grow and expand their knowledge and explore new things. But you also need to follow their lead and sort of keep them in a zone where they're feeling safe, comfortable, competent. Yeah.
0: And if parents have any other questions, they can just call you, right?
2: Yeah, call me up.
0: Well, I don't know how I've learned everything I've learned today, but I've learned an awful lot. Thank you so much for joining us today, Kate.
2: It's been a pleasure. Thank you.
0: Our guest is being Catherine Hartley, professor of psychology and neuroscience at NYU and director of the Hartley Lab.
1: We'll put links to everything we've mentioned today on our website, philosophytalk.org, where you can also become a subscriber and learn to your heart's content in our library of more than 600 episodes.
0: Now, a man who's never learned how to slow down, it's Ian Scholes, the 60-second philosopher.
5: Ian Scholes, I was a bright conformist child, as honest as the day is long. Well, okay, full disclosure, there was the occasional shoplift, mouthing off, fistfights, inappropriate self-touching, but all in all, I was a choir boy, a boy soprano anyway, who once sang a verse of O Holy Night at a Christmas service, solo, and grandmas perked up in 17 states. Also, I never cheated. Sometimes, I admit, I was not fully prepared. Just not had help with multiple choice, but once essays came along, I was golden. If I had to write about something I had not actually read, I learned to filter my ignorance through my outrage around the author's failure to achieve his intentions, which, of course, I didn't know. I suspect with practice and close attention to gender pronouns, I could have been a low-level college professor or a book critic for Atlantic Magazine. I have to say, though, to be honest, my education pretty much ended when I learned cursive. After that, it was just reading and memorizing, really. My only enemy was algebra, which after a disastrous encounter in the eighth grade, I managed to avoid. It was when I first learned how to write pretty, is the point, that I learned this is how you produce the things we learn. You get notions, you write them down, they become plans, rules, screenplays, pornography, poetry, manifestos, theories. Of course, then we wised up. We got rid of cursive. Don't get fancy, keep that John Hancock for check writing. And who writes checks anymore? Typewriters led to computers, now AI writing and reading for us. All part of our creation and consumption of information. All kinds of stuff, manuals, thrillers, radio programs. Cryptocurrency, for example, is a new thing about which we need to know, but it just seems to me like money a ghost might use if they had banks or pockets. Makes a lot of people rich, though, for a couple of minutes. So the old dog we call the economy was taught a new trick. Somebody learned something. But what? Is a sucker still born every minute or faster? What is the stick by which the duration is measured? We improved ourselves so much with eyeglasses, submarines, orthopedic footwear, yet we are ignorant in a forest of signs. We don't fulfill needs anymore. We make improvements. Needs are sugar-free. Lower in higher than. More of less. Evolutionary cues are marketing tools. Hungry? Try food. The cues are confusing. If it hurts, you're improving. If there's a scab, you're healing. You're laughing to keep from crying. Our emotional palate is thin, but the more reduced we become, the plumper our self-regard. Consider the Mar-a-Lago face. This was dreamed up, I suspect, by a demented cosmetic surgeon in a Vegas mini-mall who decided that bee-stung lips just don't cut it. We don't lips like the swollen victims of a hornet invasion. It has swept the fashion world, so that's a lesson learned, but more important, a lesson we teach. We do not weep. We clock the number of tears on Fitbit. What is our health? The numbers that come back from our lab tests. All made real through coding, through numbers. Look, If we're going to live on Mars, which seems to be the dream, move to Mars, get a job, we need to know how to do that. How to be creatures that can survive on Mars, which means, I think, if I read Elon Musk correctly, we must become all-terrain vehicles with enormous breasts. It's an androgynous android future. Why fight it? There will be pixels to burn, headphones implanted at birth, AI more us than we are will end up a shell, a highly sensitive, sexy shell with tons of appendages, hands replaced by wrenches, Alan and Monkey, and also vibrating fingers and feathers for that special me time on the planet's surface. So we'd be a ghost and machine, but the machine exists to please the ghost, whose needs are now completely machine-driven. It'll be awkward for a while. We won't really have faces like dogs or monkeys, so we won't know if that gleam in our grill is a smile, a scream, or a mirthless frozen rictus of rage. The point is, we're probably just an Elon Musk thought experiment. So rictus of rage, it is. A rictus of rage you can see from outer space. Now, there are worse fates. It's kind of like being an astronaut. I wanted to be an astronaut when I was a kid, for a minute, until I learned you had to take algebra. I gotta go.
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1: Our executive producer is James Cass. The senior producer is Devin Strolovich. Dan Brandon is the technical director.
0: Special thanks to Merle Kessler, Angela Johnston, Karen Edgelooney, Steve Choi, and Linda Fagan.
1: Thanks also to Michael Frank, Todd Davies, and the Stanford Symbolic Systems Program, which has generously sponsored today's episode.
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0: Not even when they're true and reasonable. 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I'm Josh Landy.
1: And I'm Blakey Vermeule. Thank you for listening.
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We have our road music back on for part two of our show with Kai Carlson Wee about the American road. Does this music remind you of something that you can't place, can't quite make the connection? Think Easy Rider, the first 5 minutes of that movie. We'll be talking about that road movie in a little while, so stay tuned to Entitled Opinions with Robert Harrison and my guest Kai, poet and Jones lecturer in poetry at Stanford.

0: For those of you who missed it, in part one, Kai and I began by discussing journey narratives in general before turning our attention to the fundamental, if not foundational, role of journeys in America's national mythology. From the crossing of the Atlantic in the early 17th century, to the novel Lolita, to Kerouac's On the Road, we talked about the Western drift of American history in the past couple of centuries, and the undertone of sadness that haunts the testaments of our American wayfarers as they crossed and crisscrossed the continental expanse. You would have to be tone deaf or blind or otherwise oblivious not to sense in the American landscape all the hardship, misery, violence, and tragedy that accompanied the nation's drive toward the west coast of this continent, where my guest and I are now doing this show. The trail of tears is seared into the land, and the bones of the dead, buried or unburied, still haunt the roadways, railways, and waterways under this boundless western sky with its promise of gold, its promise of fortune that more often than not ends in misfortune. Of course, the American road is not unidirectional. It leads in all directions, and in our show today, we'll be discussing American road movies and road music and road photography. So much for the recap. Kai, welcome back to Entitled Opinions.
1: Hi, Robert.
0: So, if memory serves, in our first hour, I don't think we mentioned the Merry Pranksters, but we really should say a word about them. If only because in the early 60s, Ken Kesey was, like you were just a few years ago, a Stegner Fellow here at Stanford.
1: That's right.
0: And I love Ken Kesey, the author of One Flew Over the Cuckoo's Nest. And while he was here, let me just mention to our listeners, they might not know that when he was here, he worked as a night aide at the psychiatric ward of the Menlo Park Veterans Hospital, an experience that he drew on heavily when he wrote Cuckoo's Nest. He was also a volunteer for the LSD experiments that the CIA was conducting at that same Menlo Park Veterans Hospital. And that led to the famous Kool-Aid acid sessions over on Park Lane, a couple of miles up the road from here, and later in La Honda. And then there's the famous 1939 International Harvester bus that Kesey purchased in 1964.
1: Right.
0: And that's what took his merry band of pranksters, as he called them, all around the country on multiple road trips. So, and, you know, that bus was incredible. It was psychedelically painted inside and out. And I actually had this experience. A friend of mine from Italy was visiting, and he had been around the world for the past 6 months. And San Francisco was his last stop before he went on to back to Rome. He was putting together a book that he called Around the World in 80 Faces, where in all these different places around the world, he met individuals who were so strikingly original in one way or another, and he had photos of them and their life stories. And here we are, I'm showing him Stanford, and in the Stanford Oval, there's a psychedelic bus. And I don't know if it's the original Further bus or a successor, but there it was, and Ken Kesey there on hand, and we went there, and I introduced Kesey to my friend, Giorgio Moschetti. He was very interested. The guy was an Italian traveler. And it was a farewell tour for the prankster bus. Right. It was going all around the country. And anyway, my friend Giorgio Moschetti, now dead, unfortunately, ended up publishing this book where ended up having 81 faces around the world and 81 faces because Ken Kesey was the last one.
1: 81st, yeah.
0: 81st. So what would you like to say about the Merry Pranksters before we move on?
1: Yeah, well, Kesey was, you know, at Stanford in the program, in the creative writing program, but he was apparently sort of disliked by Wallace Stegner. And so there was this little bit of rivalry going on between the two of them. And he was a young writer coming up, and he wanted to be involved in the program, and Stegner thought he was a little radical. And so there was some contention there, but he was definitely a force now and is recognized in the program as being part of it. But I think at the time it was a little more fraught.
0: Yeah. It was disapproval.
1: Yeah.
0: Big time.
1: Yeah. But, that tour, that trip across the country that they took in 64, I think, is one of the things that I believe people name as being the beginning of the 60s. There are all these events that happen. There's a civil rights movement, and there's MLK and JFK being shot and that kind of thing. But
0: drugs.
1: But there are, you know, the magic bus trip or whatever across the country is one of the ones that people say kind of kicked off the 60s. And I think one of the unique things about that is it was an emphasis on the journey as experience. It really was about kind of collective group of people coming together to just experiment and see where things took them and do a bunch of acid. Neil Cassidy was driving the bus, you know, he was on speed and driving all night, apparently. I've seen video of it. They have a couple documentary films that have been made out of that trip.
0: Well, yeah, the point was also to photograph, to film everything. I think there's 142 hours of footage.
1: Exactly. So that recording and that document of the experience itself was something that I think bled into a lot of countercultural stuff. Definitely things like Easy Rider, the film we're going to talk about in a minute, that was influenced, I think, by this trip. Also Grateful Dead concerts, music concerts, big events that became about the experience of going on these trips and camping out somewhere and seeing a band over the course of a number of days. I think this was one of those things that kicked all that into gear and probably inspired things like Woodstock and now like Lollapalooza and these big confluences of artists and musicians and people trying all these different things to have an experience.
0: And even the cops were chill in those days.
1: Really?
0: They got stopped all.
1: Oh, that's right.
0: And the cops, you know, it was all the cannabis and the LSD, and they said, we're making a movie here.
1: Right.
0: And the cops just let them go.
1: Right.
0: No, imagine today what would happen.
1: Well, yeah, I think they, you know, people just didn't know what LSD was at the time, and I think they had it mixed in a bunch of orange juice in the fridge or something, and, you know.
0: Well, it used to be Kool-Aid up here on Park Lane, a little lane that unbelievable stuff happened. That's the Stegner fellows, Robert Stone and Ken Kesey and others. They lived on this street, and they would spike their Kool-Aid. Anyway, we started with the Steppenwolf song, The Pusher,
1: yeah,
0: which opens the Easy Rider movie. So maybe if we're going to talk about movies, why don't we start with Easy Rider?
1: Sure, yeah. Well, Easy Rider, again, just a classic kind of Americana iconic experience, an event that it had come out in 69. Everything I've heard about that is it was just this big countercultural event and people flocked to theaters, and I think it was produced by Columbia or something, and they had no idea that this was going to be such a hit. Because it really was, when you watch the movie, it's a little slow. It's these two guys just motorcycling across the country, trying to take drug money down to New Orleans. And they really are kind of trafficking in a lot of vague stoner ideas and kind of idealistic about some things. There's these two guys are kind of counterpointed, and there's the Peter Fonda character who is idealistic, and he kind of is like the Kerouac on the road or whatever. And then the other guy, who's
0: Dennis Hopper.
1: So Hopper is just like the comedian and the rabble rouser and is trying to stir things up. But he's sort of like the Neil Cassidy. And it's just really a Western film. It's instead of, you know, them riding horses, they're riding motorcycles and experiencing all this American landscape and these grand sweeping shots that you get in a cowboy Western.
0: Right. And they're going going counter current to the Western because they're starting in California.
1: Right.
0: And going.
1: Well, it's sort of like a Fear and Loathing road trip. Yeah. They're seeking out the real America. They're searching for some authentic piece of American culture, and they go to the hippie commune, and that seems to be sort of a failure, and then they hang out with Nicholson, you know, yeah. Jack Nicholson's character, and he represents maybe a 50s America that's kind of adjusting to this countercultural thing. But what makes it, you know, partly a Western is that it ends in violence, and they, you know, they get beaten up, they get killed in the end.
0: Yeah.
1: And there's this sense of kind of a Wild West and an irreconcilable sides of America.
0: It's already civil war in a certain sense,
1: where
0: America's at odds with itself. And I think the Vietnam War is raging in 69. There's also a big difference between 68 and 69 in American culture of the time, where 68 was still Woodstock.
1: Right.
0: And 69 was Altamont with the Rolling Stones, where the Hells Angels, and you had some deaths there. Things got darker.
1: Right.
0: A little bit more pessimistic. And here in the movie, you have the communes, which are already revealed as not being able to sustain themselves because things are getting too anarchic and chaotic, and people are really on edge. Their nerves are frayed, and the drug use is showing its consequences, and that you have an idea that the communes are not going to last that much longer. So there's been a turn, I think, in the last year or two of that 69 year where the violence and these two Americas are at odds with one another.
1: Yeah, and you definitely see that in the drug trip scenes, you know, because there's the initial scenes in that film where they're smoking pot and things are kind of rosy. And then when they take acid in the New Orleans cemetery, it's just like a very dysfunctional scene. And they're going through these various states of psychological terror. And I think that really comes through in the film. And Peter Fonda kind of has a premonition that they're going to die and fiery motorcycle. And I think it definitely was representative of that shift in American culture toward the dark side of the 70s.
0: There are a lot of flash forwards to the final scene of the death in the motorcycle fire.
1: Right.
0: That scene in the New Orleans cemetery that appeals to me the least in the movie. I don't know. There's something about being on the road. That appeals more.
1: Oh yeah,
0: seeing them on their motorcycles in this incredible landscape of the Southwest, and they got their Harleys painted in the American flag and all that. It just is. It's this American, this other America that they're looking for. And Jack Nicholson's performance is unforgettable. Obviously.
1: Oh yeah, that kind of launched his career in a lot of ways, I think. Yeah.
0: And a great soundtrack.
1: Oh, yeah. Great music.
0: You got Steppenwolf and Jimi Hendrix.
1: Do you remember when that came out, when it was in theaters?
0: I do.
1: What was the vibe like?
0: Well, I was young enough that I actually already knew Steppenwolf and Hendrix, and so I knew I was steeped in that music. So it was just, it was nothing like it. I mean, no one had seen a movie like that. That I could recall, that was so much about the kind of people we were surrounded by. What do you call them, hippies or counterculture ruggers? And it, for a kid, 14-year-old kid, it was really magical.
1: Yeah. Well, it's kind of funny because the Kesey trip just didn't really work out as far as the filming that they were trying to do. Some of the audio didn't sync up, and a lot of the footage was kind of damaged. And like, it seemed like they were trying to make a film like Easy Rider that then got made 5 years later or something.
0: Right. Well, that's good enough. If they were the rehearsal for Easy Rider, then it's all well worth it. Another movie that we decided that we would mention is Badlands. Mm-hmm. Very different kind of story, and I think it takes place a decade or so earlier, if not more. What makes Badlands a great movie? At least I think it's a great movie. I don't know if you agree with me.
1: Yeah, well, Badlands is one of my favorite movies. It's Terrence Malick's first film. He had just finished a Rhodes Scholarship, I think, and this was what he was going to do after that phase. But it's really one of the, I think, iconic American road movies because it pits these two characters together that have no business hanging out.
0: You mean him and her?
1: Yeah, it's Martin Sheen and Sissy Spacek.
0: Yeah.
1: He's a little older.
0: It
1: takes place in the 50s in Iowa, and he's a garbage collector, and he doesn't really have much going for him, and she's 15 years old, and she's just in high school and living with her dad. And her mom has passed away, And their house, the house that she's growing up in, is sort of shrouded in the grief and the death of her mom. And her father is a painter, and has collected in the house a number of sort of like European artifacts, and is really obsessed with the past and with the death of his wife. And so Martin Sheen's character comes in and just represents an escape for her. And when those two meet, the movie kind of begins, and what ends up becoming a Bonnie and Clyde kind of murder spree across the country gets kicked off. And it's really a film about this idea of Americans trying to reinvent themselves in the wake of grief, or in the wake of an erasure of history. We were talking about that last time, about how that's a theme that you see a lot in not only American culture at large, but definitely in these road trip stories. But what happens is the two of them just try to kind of create this little fantasy world with just the two of them being in love, and they kind of fantasize about the fame that they can one day achieve in American culture in these various ways. And
0: this is after he murders the father.
1: Yeah. So,
0: and they have to
1: get
0: on
1: the movie. Yeah. He, to kind of leave town, what ends up happening is the dad doesn't approve of their relationship. He comes home and finds Martin Sheen in her bedroom, kind of packing her stuff up. And he says, you know, what are you doing? And Martin Sheen pulls out a gun and shoots him. And that just kicks off this
0: road trip.
1: This road trip. And it becomes a kind of murder road trip across the country, where they gradually get involved in more and more amoral stuff.
0: But they do it complete naivete and innocence.
1: Exactly.
0: That's what's so astonishing, is that they seem benevolent and childlike and innocent.
1: Right.
0: And these murders seem like he doesn't even know what he's doing when he shoots these people.
1: Right. He doesn't really know what he's doing, and she's just sort of along for the ride. She doesn't really want to participate, but she's also sort of still fascinated with this guy, and her dad's dead now, so he's the only person that she has. And they end up getting more and more and more lost in the American landscape and in the American West.
0: In the Badlands.
1: In the Badlands, which, you know, traditionally were places that outlaws would go to hide out and escape from the law. So there's that. And the other theme that's really interesting in that film is this idea that they have, that they both have, of their celebrity and of their notoriety and their fame. And while they're going across the country, they're taking, you know, news clippings of things that have been written about them. And the end scene, when he finally gets caught and she has kind of escaped from this trail of terror, and he's being chased by cops, and he gets away from them. He gets away from them, but he knows that for him to become this famous American outlaw that he's envisioned for himself, he needs to get captured. So he shoots the tire of his car out, pretends like he got a flat tire, and these cops come and manhandle him and put him in the back of the car. And the funniest scene is when they're driving him back to town, or, you know, back to
0: prison,
1: the prison where he's going to go. One of the cops says that he looks like James Dean. And this smile creeps over his face, and this is just exactly what he wants to hear. And at that point, his narrative is complete, and his purpose has kind of been fulfilled. And I think all those aspects together make it this really great comment on American culture, and definitely, obviously, like a dark side to American culture. But in spite of this amoral territory, in spite of these murders, in spite of this just random killing spree they're on, he still is focused on celebrity. And
0: yeah, we talked about that last time when we were discussing Lolita and the celebrity worship that is all across American culture. And he's definitely has the mark of an American in that regard. He's so delighted that he looks like Jane. And then he gives interviews to the journalists and completely charms them.
1: Oh, they love him at the end. And he's throwing out his comb, and he's, you know,
0: Yeah, he is. And the only way to be a superstar in America is you have to be either a politician or an assassin.
2: Right.
0: And he chose to be an assassin.
2: Right.
0: I think that the innocence, this weird incongruity between the killing spree and the innocence of the characters has a lot to do with the fact that it's narrated in the girl's voice. She is telling the story as, right. as we're watching, you know, the movie. And she has that girlish voice, and she's very naive. And then the landscape, extraordinary, you know, bad lands at nighttime also. And it's really quite a wasteland in many ways. No?
1: Right. Yeah.
0: But it's freedom. Freedom from the law.
1: It is freedom. And all of these films traffic in that. I mean, that's the goal. That's the goal of a lot of them. And Badlands has this sort of spiritual and religious thematic

0: about, I don't know if it's a spirit, it does have a spiritual quest kind of narrative in a certain sense. If it's not the primary, then it's at least a secondary motif. But I'm glad that you agree with me. It's one of your favorite movies. I love that movie, and I think it's one of, it would be in my top 10 for sure, for a number of reasons. I think Ridley Scott is just the eyes through which we see the road trip, the characters, America in the back towns, and that it almost takes a foreigner to see this America in the way that that movie shows us that America. And here we have a story about two women who also become outlaws through no kind of fault of their own, if you want to say that. Mm-hmm. No,
1: they sort of stumble into that story, and again, it's a counterpointed character set up with Thelma and Louise, and they are just trying to go away for the weekend. And because of various aspects of their lives in the present and in the past involving men, they end up becoming violent and end up committing a murder and going on a similar road trip that you've seen.
0: Well, yeah, but it's violence, but you could say that it's not, it's counter-violence.
1: It's counter-violence, yeah.
0: Because
1: it's reactionary.
0: Yeah, there's a guy trying to rape Thelma, and so Louise shoots him.
1: Right.
0: And then, do they shoot anyone else, actually?
1: They rob a store.
0: They rob a store, sure.
1: Yeah.
0: They rob a store. They take the FBI on a wild, you know, chase.
1: The really sad thing about that film is how oppressive the patriarchy becomes over the course. And at first, it's just Thelma's husband and Louise's troubles with guys in the past. And
0: she's been raped in her past. That's why she wants to, they have to avoid Texas because it's the straightest route. Mexico would take them through Texas.
1: Right.
0: But they have to do a detour because if she goes into Texas and gets stopped, she's wanted for murder or something. We don't know exactly what she did in Texas, but doesn't want to be caught in Texas.
1: Right. But there is that implied that that had happened to her in the past. And that is what is fueling a lot of this journey. And I think as the film progresses, it's just every male character that shows up ends up taking advantage of them or ends up fucking them over in some way. And the only guy that's trying to help them is the detective, of course, who starts to realize that these aren't just two people trying to murder people and harm people on the way. They have been subjected to a lot of male violence in the past. And as this goes on and as this continues, they go down to the Grand Canyon. You know, they're winding around through that beautiful country in Arizona. And the landscape becomes larger and larger and larger, and at once more difficult to escape from and more oppressive, and in that it kind of becomes a version of the patriarchy, but it also becomes their redemptive moment at the end where they make a choice to either be captured or, you know, drive off the cliff.
0: Well, continue the road trip, which means going off the cliff.
1: Right.
0: I don't know if it's a redemptive moment, but it's certainly, you know, they have a stark choice either to not only go to prison, but even if they were to get out of a conviction, they would be going back into a prison. Certainly Thelma in her marriage, and she's been liberated by being on the road.
1: Right.
0: So she doesn't want to end the road trip because for her it means a freedom. It means a new self. It really means a rebirth and a resurrection in her case. And you have the sense that she's wide awake. And both of them are. I remember a scene where it's this kind of auroral dawn. It's actually pre-dawn because it's still dark. And then Thelma asks Louise, are you awake? And she said, yes, I'm awake. And she said, I've never felt this awake in my life.
1: Right.
0: And then you have all these vivid colors. And I think it's through some special filters. But the land just and the sky and everything is just brilliantly alive in this state of awakeness, which is that spiritual, you know, the vitality of being totally in the world with wide open eyes. And it's that state of complete wakefulness that is juxtaposed to the general kind of slumber and oblivion that most people live in.
1: Right.
0: And once you've been that awake, you know, you just want to stay in that condition. Yeah.
1: Yeah. Yeah, it's true. And I always cry at the end of that movie when I see them make

0: make that choice and go off the cliff. And partly I thought about why I have that emotional reaction. And partly it's because of the way that they filmed the movie. And if you go back and look at it, in almost every scene, regardless of what they're doing, there is some male in the background exhibiting some form of masculinity. And it's, you know, somebody working with, you know, a car, somebody, there's one scene where there's this guy just pumping iron in the background inexplicably, and they're at some roadside and he's just, muscles are pumping out. And it's just this thing that they can't seem to escape. And I think that that's true of a lot of women's experiences in America, and has been for a long time. And definitely, I hope that things have been changing recently with things like the Me Too movement. But this was before all of that. This film came out when that position maybe wasn't as common.
1: Yeah. The end is, well, it's so enchanting on the one hand, tragic on the other. But as my sister once said, the Buick should have gotten the Oscar for that movie, because right. It's really the protagonist, that car that they drive cross country in.
0: Yeah.
1: And I think it was a brilliant move on Ridley Scott's part to stop it before the downward trajectory in the air. I mean, it's starting to go down, but you don't have that sense.
0: Right.
1: That
0: it does feel like a liberating moment.
1: Yeah. And it's slow motion. I think the German poet Novalis defined grace as beauty in motion.
0: Hmm.
1: And there's something so graceful about that leap of the car over the cliff. And it is, you could say it's redemptive in the sense that there's such grace in the beauty of motion there that then is suspended. That's their form of becoming eternal,
0: right,
1: as it were.
0: Yeah.
1: Yeah. You wouldn't want the movie to end any other way, would you?
0: It has to end that way. There's a feeling of inevitability, and that's something you see in a lot of these films, that even if they don't end in death, they end in a return. And I think that's one of the things that is important to note about this road trip narrative that we're talking about, is that although all these stories take place in geography and landscape, and we're talking about the grandeur of the American West and everything, they're really psychological stories. And the reason that they all end in these kinds of ways, with a death or a return home, and death could be a metaphoric kind of thing, returning to heaven or, you know, a state of pre-birth, that's really a return to the self. And it's a return to the self after this trip has happened. So it's a changed self, but it's the same self that was left behind at the beginning.
1: Yeah, and one last thing on the movie. When you mentioned that there's always some male in the background, you also have the trucks.
0: Trucks
1: play a big role. There are all these they're not flash forwards, but at the beginning of the movie, even before they're on the road, you see these big lorries, big trucks just hanging out. And you know what's going to happen. I mean, if you've seen the movie, you know that an hour later, there's that pig who's, you know, always kind of behind them and mm-hmm. being vulgar. And when they blow up his whole truck, you know. But the role that these anticipations, these prefigurations of what's going to happen in terms of these, nothing more quintessentially symbolically male of the American male on the road than these huge trucks that
0: right.
1: are going across country carrying all their heavy load. No?
0: Yeah.
1: And the lightness of Thelma and Louise in their convertible, you know, Buick,
0: right.
1: Juxtapose that heavy truck.
0: Right. And I think that heaviness and all that male stuff in the background does create in the audience this sense of a similar kind of oppression or a similar kind of inescapability. And then when we see that at the end, it is a catharsis, because, you know, in the background, we've felt how constrained they felt, or unable to kind of just exist autonomously.
1: Yeah. So I got a song playing for us that we want to say something about. through the booms of time in your because it enters our theme. Then you. I think I can talk over it because I think it's very well known to most of the people who listen to a show like this. Why is this such an iconic song, Kai, for the road theme?
0: Well, this is Like a Rolling Stone by Bob Dylan. There's a number of historical reasons why it's iconic, because it's first when he went electric and there was that situation at the folk festival where they tried to cut the cord with an axe because this song was playing and it was too loud. But, you know, this song is about a self-judgment or a self kind of having to reflect on oneself with the same kind of judgment that, you know, they used to apply to other people that were in different positions and or less fortunate positions. And I think what I really like about this song is the emphasis on that line, how does it feel? And that doesn't just make it about kind of socioeconomics. It makes it about an inner change and an inner journey that this character is going through and is kind of being called out by Dylan. And he's saying, you know, you used to be in this sort of class in America and you had these judgments about other people that did things differently, and now you're in that position and how does it feel? And I think that, again, speaking to the 60s when this came out, this was a question that a lot of people were asking, not only of each other and not only of class in America, but also of themselves. And they were saying, how does it feel to know that, you know, friends of ours are in Vietnam? Or how does it feel to know that we're being subject to these strict rules and regulations that developed in post-World War II America in the 50s and everything? And this kind of unchangeable quality to American suburbia or something. And
1: how do you relate all that to the motif of the Rolling Stone, which is obviously it's a traveling, it's a journey, it's a Rolling Stone, it's moving.
0: Well, it's just, I think it stems from a phrase, you know, Rolling Stone gathers no moss. So and there's a line in this song, you know, when you have nothing to lose, or how does it go? When you got nothing, you got nothing to lose. And I think that there was just, it's just a theme of a lot of these traveling stories, that when you go off on these journeys, you're kind of leaving behind a sense of identity, a sense of, like, you know, whatever moss you might have gathered up. And you're finding yourself alone. And
1: so this is the first track of maybe his most famous album, called Highway 61.
0: Right.
1: What is Highway 61? Why is this such a myth? It's become a myth, you know, along with Route 66, which is another famous highway or pre-highway, where you have another other road movies like Two-Lane Blacktop. Is that what it's called?
0: Yep.
1: That's it, with James Taylor. Yeah, that's on Route 66, I think.
0: I think it is. Yeah, two cars racing across the country on...
1: Yeah, and but this is Highway 61.
0: 61. Yeah. So this highway runs north-south as opposed to the east-west that we've been talking about. And it's broken up now. It's not a continuous highway anymore, I don't think. But when Dylan was younger, it's a highway that stretched from Ontario all the way down to New Orleans, to the Gulf of Mexico. It went right through his town, Hibbing, Minnesota, where he grew up. And I think he drove on it to get down to Minneapolis and play his early gigs and whatnot. But I think for him, it represented a trip down through blues history and blues culture into the South. And there are a number of weird things that happened on this road. I think Muddy Waters grew up there, and the famous Robert Johnson deal with the devil supposedly went down on Route 61.
1: Yeah, in fact, I did a two-part show on the blues with our colleague of KZSU here, Bird, and he talked a lot about that Highway 61 is connecting the Delta to the north, and the blues happens really, I mean, the migration of it from south to north.
0: That's right. Yeah, I think he was playing on that, and it's also paralleling the Mississippi River.
1: Right.
0: But this album was really about a reinvention of American myth and a reinvention of myth itself. And I think Dylan was reading a lot of Ezra Pound and T.S. Eliot at the time, who appear in the last song, Desolation Row. But he was, I think, interested in what was happening in American culture to define a myth and to define the quality of the time. And there's a road trip aspect to this album, but there's also this deep psychological component where you see in like Tombstone Blues and you see Ballad of a Thin Man,
1: Desolation Row. I thought I'd play it while you're talking. Yeah. Desolation Row.
0: Yeah. Well, this song is just this montage of historical references that some sort of American and some feeling very like minstrel kind of South, and then, European kind of traveling troubadour vibes.
1: Yeah, I mean, if there's a troubadour, an American troubadour, it's him.
0: Dylan.
1: Dylan, traveling minstrel.
0: Right.
1: Doing, singing, and it's poetry. I mean, I wasn't so astonished that the Nobel would choose him to, give a prize in literature. Everyone said, well, it's not literature, it's music. Well, what about the troubadours? They weren't just reciting poetry. They were singing their poetry. Song and poetry have a common origin. So anyway, it's you're right, a new American mythology that had to be reinvented for its own time, no?
0: Right, exactly. Yeah. And this song, Desolation Row, is just this kind of, Hieronymus Bosch kind of Garden of Delights with all these contradictory American characters. And it's imagistic and it's surreal and it's bizarre. And I think it's kind of... if this is a road trip album, this is Dylan's version of home now, or maybe hell, maybe heaven. But it's sort of this inferno type landscape that all these characters are commingling in.
1: Yeah. Well, Kai, you can either hear another track or we could move on. Maybe we want to say a word about photography and the road. If only briefly, because that's an important part of the myth of the American road is photography, not only film.
0: Yeah, well, photography has had a road trip aspect to it in the 20th century, and that began with a few projects, mainly in the wake of the invention, and I say invention because it kind of became a commodity that was sold, but the invention of the American highway as a thing for families to go and explore. And everybody in the 30s and 40s started to buy automobiles and Kodak cameras. And with the automobile and the tourism industries that were popping up along all these highways, these famous routes now, the family road trip became a thing that everyone had access to. And that also was a thing that sort of solidified it in American culture as this really significant narrative. But you had all these photographers who were going around the country taking photos of America. And I think at that time when the highways were first developed, there was a sense that people were exploring to see what America had become. I mean, there wasn't a mystery about what America consisted of when it, back in like the days of Lewis and Clark exploring. But I think what American culture was still a little bit of a question. And the photographers that went and did these trips across the country were significant in defining that, like Robert Frank, we have to mention, because his project, The Americans, was really seminal in creating what contemporary photography is today. And
1: In what way?
0: Well, so again, like Nabokov, Robert Frank was a European coming over to America, and he was able to view American culture and the American road as an outsider. And he could see a grittier side or a more contradictory side than I think is sometimes possible for Americans who...
1: So like Ridley Scott a little bit.
0: Oh, exactly. Yeah, exactly. So his portrait of America, I think he got a grant to do this, maybe a Guggenheim, to travel around the country and take photos. And he was just taking black and white 35 millimeter photos, but he was viewing it as an outsider. And the shots that he got are just brilliant and incredible in their contrast and contradictions. But he created this really sad portrait of America. And when I look at it, because it does feel like an outsider's perspective, it's not a patriotic project. It's very cynical in a way, but also very sad. And when I look at it, I think of the Tolstoy quote, "All great literature is one of two stories. A person goes on a journey or a stranger comes to town." And that quote is really interesting because it positions all great literature, and I always scoff at those comments, you know, but those quotes, but it positions it as either a change in the exterior or a change in the interior. And the significant agent there is change. And the funny thing is that, you know, if you look at the quote one way, it is about the person going through a landscape and the landscape changing. And if you look at it the other way, it's about the landscape staying the same and the person being the different agent that enters. But really, they're the same story. They are the self kind of looking at itself from different perspectives. But I think Robert Frank really was a stranger coming to town kind of in this way, even though when you look at his project, The Americans, everything is extremely familiar. You see the American flags, you see race divisions in the South, you see celebrities vying for power and attention, but it's at this kind of skewed perspective that throws it into stark relief and develops.
1: Yeah, it's quite a remarkable collection.
0: Right.
1: Yeah. I apologize for the abrupt termination of my conversation with Kai Carlson Wee. In the original recording, I went on to ask him to read a poem from his collection, Rail. And this led to some interesting personal narratives, so Victoria and I decided to take that final segment of the recording and turn it into a prologue to the two-part show you have just heard. That prologue was posted as a separate show called On the Railroads with Kai Carlson Wee. I'm Robert Harrison for Entitled Opinions. 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
1: KZSU FM Stanford, welcome to another edition of Hearsay Culture. My name is Dave Levine. I'm a professor at Elon University School of Law, and I can't believe I'm going to say this. I've been affiliated for 20 years with Stanford's Center for Internet and Society. That kind of dates me tremendously. I'm very excited to have on the show Professor Donnie Bloomfield from Fordham Law, co-author along with Jeff Gordon of the forthcoming somewhere draft article, The New Export Control Equilibrium. Now, hold on. Don't switch discussion. Don't change the channel. Don't say what are these. Before you move on from this, folks, okay, I'm going to tell you this unequivocally. This is an incredibly important, somewhat under the radar if you're not in trade and commerce circles, right, issue, but it is absolutely essential to understanding where we are with AI, where we are likely to go with AI, and how the United States and China may address not only the burgeoning competition, which is driving much of the market, but also more broadly the world economy. Okay. Hopefully you've stayed now, but let me add an additional point. You might say, Levine, okay, great. I can see how that connects to AI, but I don't know anything about trade. I don't know what export controls are. I think I buy things online. I'm not sure where they come from. I've heard something about tariffs because the president talks about it. Okay, here's why Donnie Bloomfield is on the show today. I do my homework, and part of my homework is that I go to conferences when I can, and I was fortunate enough to find out from my friend Peter Yu at Texas A&M that there was a conference going on at UNC, University of North Carolina, Chapel Hill Law School, on international trade. And Peter, who is a wonderful person and a mentor and a friend, and he's been on Hearsay Culture before, said maybe you should come over. As luck would have it, which is not common for me, I actually could drive over to UNC, which is not easy for me to pull off, not because it's not easy to get to from Greensboro, North Carolina, but because I'm generally so busy. And I didn't know what to expect other than I knew that there'd be great people because it's UNC and I'm interested in the topic. So I go into a room and I hear a presentation by our guest, Donnie Bloomfield. And I know something about this stuff, but I'm certainly not an expert in export controls. And I'll be candid, I'm expecting that this is going to be a pretty dense talk. I'll learn something, but I wasn't thinking this is someone who could potentially be on Hearsay Culture until I heard Professor Bloomfield's presentation. And I was extremely impressed. I'm setting a high bar for you here, Donnie. I think you'll meet it. I was extremely impressed with his ability over a period of over a half hour to get into the nuts and bolts of a very difficult topic to understand if you're not in the space and make it accessible. And of course, there's a room full of law students, you know, who are involved with the journal, but they're not experts either. I was blown away. And I went up to Donnie and said, hey, you know, here's who I am and let's talk. We have mutual interest in terms of these issues and my work on trade secrecy. That's not the focus today. But I said, look, let's have you on Hearsay Culture. And so the presentation that I heard is the basis of our discussion today. In their forthcoming article, The New Export Control Equilibrium, the primary points, and we're going to get into them, is to discuss what export controls are, but more importantly, how export controls are used or misused to maintain the economic and trade advantage that the United States has had over a period more or less since the Cold War. And in the article, which the authors say is the first comprehensive study of this in law reviews, and I'll let Donnie tailor that as appropriate, they talk about the three pillars, as they call them, of effective export controls: cost justification, stability, and comprehensiveness. Now, export controls themselves are one way that economies in the United States and others use trade in order to increase economic advantage, in order to maintain, in the case of AI, potentially dominance, to obviously protect the interest, theoretically, of U.S. consumers, of U.S. industry, and so forth, but they're not the only way. And so they are a rather complex area of policy, And as the authors critique in their article, they make the argument that the prior understandings of how export controls operate are not working appropriately in the current administration, and that they need to be updated in light of changes in the world economy and particularly technology, leading to, and I'll let Donnie talk about this, a proposal for a new equilibrium, a new balance that restores those goals and leads the United States and really the world in a better direction. Very interesting stuff, very important stuff, particularly in light of the battles around AI and AI dominance. Donnie Bloomfield is an associate professor of law at Fordham Law School. He teaches in IP, in intellectual property, biosecurity, antitrust, national security law, torts and health law. Donnie, you and I teach in a variety of areas, which is always very cool. His research, as this article indicates, examines the role of the law plays in encouraging technological progress while reducing risk, both in health and economic well-being. That's the overlap with my work, because I focus in those same areas as it relates to trade secrecy. He has already been published, even though he's relatively new to the academic field, in a variety of journals. Prior to joining Fordham in 2024, he was a senior research associate at Johns Hopkins Bloomberg School of Public Health. And he was also a reporter. He has a JD from Yale, a BA in Economic History from the University of Chicago. He is joining us on July 20th, 2026 via Zoom from his office at Fordham. Donnie, thank you for joining us today on Hearsay Culture.
2: It's great to be here, Dave. Thanks so much. I'm excited to dig into this with you.
1: So I always love talking to reporters, by the way, or former reporters, because there's a skill set there which makes these conversations even more interesting. So let me jump in and ask the kind of question that that reporters ask, right, that you probably asked of people that you talk to. Why this paper? Why now?
2: Yeah, absolutely. So I think, as you said, Dave, I think we're in one of the most fascinating times for export controls. We're seeing a huge use of these tools to control the movement of technology around the world. I mean, just last month, we saw the U.S. government slap export controls on the AI developer Anthropic's leading models in, I think, a fairly unprecedented use of export controls. But even just over the last couple of years, beyond the Anthropic saga, we've seen the U.S. government use export controls to control the movement of the chips that are powering much of the AI revolution at the moment, where export controls are the leading policy tool to try to retain the U.S. and its allies' technological advantage in having the hardware that's going to enable the development and deployment of AI models. So we're used to thinking about kind of like positive means of spurring invention, right? Like intellectual property, patents, trade secrets, subsidies, all sorts of tools like that. And I think of export controls as the kind of negative complement to those authorities, where the government is trying to use the tools of its disposal to retain the United States and its allies' relative technological advantage, the distance between its abilities, the abilities of U.S. firms and the U.S. government, and the technological prowess of U.S. adversaries. And we're in a new era for thinking about the use of these tools, really for the first time since the Cold War, to use them in this type of aggressive fashion.
1: You know, we're beaming, of course, in the old radio style, which is still very alive, in literally into Silicon Valley, right? Stanford Radio, there's all, you know, most of the major companies, certainly in the social media space, you could walk to if, you know, as long as you're willing to walk. And so there's lots of people listen to KZSU and listen to Hearsay Culture that know something about export controls. But for those people that don't, right, give us the, and I'm going to ask it this way, and I know you can do it, give us the, like, high school level reading comprehension definition of an export control.
2: Yeah, export controls, as the name suggests, it says on the tin, they regulate the movement of things and of ideas outside of the United States. So you might compare them to tariffs. Tariffs are like a tax on imports, on what's coming into the United States. Export controls are designed to regulate what goes outside of the United States. But I think that the name can also be a little confusing, because they regulate much more than they sound like. So they regulate not just like physical hardware that's leaving U.S. shores. They also regulate the movement of people and ideas, from the United States and also within countries outside of the United States. So some of the most important export controls over the last couple of years have focused on what companies in Taiwan and Japan and South Korea and the Netherlands are allowed to do with their technology, their information, and their physical goods. Because the U.S., by being in some ways the hegemon of the West at the moment, is able to use its leverage to prevent other countries from permitting their firms to export goods or ideas abroad. And so it kind of is what it says on the tin, but it also stretches far beyond that to controlling how ideas and people and physical goods move all over the world.
1: So give it so excellent. And you already mentioned tariffs, and just to have a little bit of a complete picture, right? What are the other major levers that the U.S. and countries use other than tariffs, which you already described, and export controls to achieve the goals that you've just identified?
2: Yeah, so I think that the kind of third tool you might think of in this economic statecraft arena would be sanctions. Mm-hmm. So the use of sanctions to prevent trade or to cut off companies from the dollar was something that really came of its own in the global war on terror, and then the sanctions regime against Iran. And the U.S., of course, has been by far the leading country in the use of tariffs. We also saw a huge expansion of sanctions in the wake of Russia's expanded invasion of Ukraine. And so to compare these three things briefly, mm-hmm. So I think tariffs are in some ways the tool of the week. They're designed to kind of shelter local industry, to tax foreign competition and say, we can't compete with foreign manufacturers. This is what Alexander Hamilton said hundreds of years ago, right? Mm-hmm. We can't compete with foreign manufacturers, so we got to shelter our industry and tax people who are trying to send goods into us. Mm-hmm. Export controls and sanctions are in some ways the trade tools of the strong. They're designed to say, look, we have the power at the moment. We have the leading technology, and we don't want that to go to our adversary. So during the Cold War, export controls were used as this means of saying, we have leading chips, we have leading computers, we have leading satellite technology. We don't want that leaving U.S. shores and that of our allies and going to the Soviet Union. And so we're going to try and reduce the flow through trade of those ideas and those capabilities abroad. And then sanctions are a means of kind of like controlling the actions of other parties to say, like, if you do this invasion, if you do something that we don't like in terms of engaging in trade with Iran, we're going to cut you off from the dollar and reduce your ability to like be a participant in the global economy.
1: Mm-hmm. And, you know, so when we think about export controls, you know, I'm talking about AI, you've made a few references, but just, you know, bigger picture, where are export, what industries are generally, where do we see export controls today being used heavily other than the AI space that we're going to talk about?
2: Sure. So there's a whole regime that the State Department manages that has export controls on like literally arms and armaments. So like, you know, F-16s or whatever the latest fighter jets, these are going to be export controlled. And those are under very heavy control. Satellites are heavily controlled. Quantum computing is controlled. Airplane engines are controlled. So there's a whole set of both like arms, so like purely military technologies, as well as what are called dual use technologies. So those that have like both a military use and a major civilian use, those are technologies that are often subject to control. So like the major increase in the use of these export controls has been on AI chips, but there's really a whole slew of industries that are considered to have this kind of dual use character. Another one that I focused on when I was a reporter is biotech, right? So there's, you know, China's made a huge push into competing with the United States in terms of producing medicine and leading being a leader in biotech. And so there are also a lot of controls that are directed at biotechnology objects and related goods, in part because we're trying to control and prevent the spread of biological weapons. So there's, you know, like, I mean, just to give you a sense, in 2021, more than $1 trillion worth of license requests came to the Commerce Department to say, hey, we want to trade and we have to seek a license because of the controls that you have in place. So we're talking about trillions of dollars in commerce that is annually controlled by the export control regime.
1: Now, you know, the politics of export controls is something I want to mention right up front, because as we get into these issues, clearly we're going to have questions with regard to what it is that governments do and what it is that our Congress does. Lots of discussion just to set the stage, right? We're, again, recording in July of 2026. You know, we've had, and we're going to talk about this later, we had the battle between the Defense Department, more or less, and Anthropic over their Claude Mythos model, which was alleged to have capabilities that were literally dangerous if put in bad hands or put in hands of people that would use it maliciously involving cybersecurity. Of course, the irony is that the model was hacked and released more or less into the wild the same day that it was announced. But then more recently, right, in June, we've got Anthropic releasing Claude Fable. We also have a Chinese competitor even more recently coming up. And here we are now in mid-July 2026, and there is an enormous battle, right, between, there's several battles. One is, of course, between the U.S. and China, which we're going to talk about, but also there's an internal debate, if you will, I don't know, in the state of Congress, that might be putting it too strongly, but suffice to say, difference of opinion with regard to how to approach these issues. Just to contextualize the discussion before we get into your paper, how would or could export controls be used today? I'm not saying you're recommending it, to be clear, right? But how could they be used today by the United States in light of the arms race, more or less, that exists between the U.S. and China, although there are a few other countries involved too, involving AI?
2: Absolutely. So I think that this is something that the U.S. government has been doing, and we'll talk about how it's been unstable. Yeah. But the main lever that the U.S. government has in using export controls to regulate the spread of AI is by regulating the spread of AI chips. So the like really advanced chips made by folks like NVIDIA, designed by folks like NVIDIA and made by companies like TSMC, as well as the equipment for making those chips. So there are only a small number of companies in the world that can make the like absurdly advanced hardware that can make the chips. And China is still quite far from catching up in terms of the chip making technology. So right now there's one company called ASML in the Netherlands that has a virtual monopoly on the most advanced chip making equipment that costs hundreds of millions of dollars for a single unit. And there's really one company in the world, TSMC, that has the kind of fabrication facilities for making the most advanced chips that can actually do the training and then the inference, the running of these models. And so these have been, you know, recognized for a couple of years now as the choke points that the U.S. government has through export controls to be able to shape the future of AI. Because without access to the right amount of compute, you can't make the most advanced models. And certainly without the very broad spread of compute, like we're seeing with this data center build out right now in the United States, you won't be able to diffuse the technology. So maybe you can train some of these models, but you won't be able to run them at scale to be able to do all of the tasks that people want to do. And so it's really targeting the chip making equipment and the chips themselves that where export controls can come in most forcefully.
1: So we're chatting with Donnie Bloomfield, co-author, along with Jeff Gordon, who is not joining us today on KZSU Stanford, of the forthcoming Somewhere. And I say Somewhere, by the way, for those not in the weeds, because the way that this could be a whole topic for another show, but just to be clear, the article is drafted. It's available on the Social Science Research Network in draft form for anyone that wants to see it. But there's a whole arcane process of getting articles published. And so Donnie and his co-author, Jeff, are in the process of doing that. The article is the new export control equilibrium. Okay, Donnie, let's get into the article a bit, because I think this critique was certainly helpful to me to think about this very important lever, but also more broadly, as I said, to think about the arms race this is going on between the U.S. and, again, primarily between the U.S. and China, which ultimately impacts how AI is going to develop. The critique that you offer, and I'm going to put it very simply, is that the old rules, the old system, which may have worked during the Cold War era and maybe into the Reagan era, no longer works today. I know you say a lot more in the article. Give us a little bit of this history and where we are today.
2: Yeah, absolutely. So just to set the stage, I think that what we're talking about when we're talking about it not working is thinking about the goal of export controls being retaining and lengthening the United States' technological relative advantage. There are other things you could use export controls for, but I think that that is like the kind of centerpiece vision that, that Jeff and I argue for as the central goal of export controls. And that's been the goal really since the Cold War. So export controls in some ways go back to World War I. I have a separate article detailing that history. Here, what we're talking about is during the Cold War, the political economy, the way the relationship between the government and the leading technology companies of the United States, that relationship really worked to further the goals of export controls on the three pillars that we discuss, right? Cost justification, stability, and comprehensiveness. So what those three pillars look like for cost justification, that meant that the United States, the controls needed to tax or harm the adversary more than they harmed the United States. For stability, we needed the controls to be relatively stable and consistent over time, and there needed to be a political coalition that could back them up. And comprehensive, we needed the controls to be able to cover all the material sources of the technology at issue, because if you just had another country, another firm outside the United States or its allies that could supply the good in question, then you'd just be hurting your companies for no particularly good reason. And all of those pillars were in place during the Cold War. And so I think that one way to think about this is that you had the military-industrial complex in place. So right in 1960, not only were the majority of funds in the R&D economy coming from the U.S. government, a third of all R&D spending across the world in 1960 came from the United States Defense Department, right? So we're talking about a world in which the U.S. government was the was funding the lion's share of R&D in the U.S. and was really essential to R&D across the world. And so the United States could cut off access to trading with the East, trading with the USSR and with China, and it wouldn't be harming its constituents, its technology firms, all that much, because it was making up for those dollars by funding the making of chips, of missiles, of jets, by spending billions of dollars through the Defense Department. And at the same time, what it was losing in terms of what it was cutting off in terms of sales to the USSR and China was not that significant, because those companies' economies were much smaller than China today. Mm-hmm. Today, we're in a completely different situation. So as of the most recent data, 75% of all R&D funding in the United States comes from private companies and only 19% from the federal government. So we've really inverted the situation that was there during the Cold War.
1: And I want to pause on that for a second. I mean, this is this is a great history. That number, when I heard your presentation several months ago, blew me away, right? And so, I mean, that kind of inversion, right, has enormous implications for everything from how the technology develops and what its goals are and what its methods are to the broader question of literally, as we're talking about here, who controls it. Just to underscore that point, why is that such an important change in terms of not only understanding export controls, but to be clear, understanding how the development of technology occurs? Because, of course, we know the internet was more or less developed by a combination of some scientists in the academic world and the government.
2: Yeah, absolutely. I think this is totally essential to understanding the direction of export controls and really of like the whole way in which technology develops in the United States.

0: way behind in understanding the movement, the creation of AI. You know, the kind of leading technologies of the day are being made in private industry, and the U.S. government is constantly just trying to do catch up. So it has a lot less leverage as a purchaser, and it has a lot less knowledge of the technologies, which is why also I think we're talking about, at least some people are talking about farming out regulation of technology to third parties, because there's a right. sense that the government has just lost the state capacity. It doesn't have the leverage, and it doesn't have the internal knowledge. And I think that's a serious problem. If you think that the government should be making a lot of these decisions, it's just lost a lot of the capacity to understand these technologies and to steer their development.
1: And of course, again, and I interrupted your history, of course, the export control gives them some leverage, because they can say, although we've seen that then there are exemptions that kick in, which gets to the lack of stability that we have today, right? To say, no, you can't sell your chips, right? Or maybe you can. And then, of course, we get into a different space entirely. So thank you for that clarification.
0: Let me just underscore that. Just to follow up on that, I think that, you know, one thing that's really changed is not that the U.S. government doesn't have power. U.S. government has huge power, obviously. Right. And when it wants to, like we saw with Anthropic, as we've seen with NVIDIA, when the government wants to, it can step in and it can make big changes very fast. It still has a lot of power. But the kind of political underpinnings of that power, I think, are more shaky than they used to be during the Cold War, right? So, I mean, like, the leading historians of the Cold War export controls has shown that companies had very little leverage to be able to tell the government, hey, you know, like, we don't want you to be putting controls on us. Like, they had so little influence with the Commerce Department. It's kind of astonishing how much the Commerce Department just thought, like, I don't really care what GE thinks. Like, right. I'm just going to do what's right for national security. And that's not happening right now. I mean, when Jensen Huang, CEO of NVIDIA, wants to, he can call up the president and he can get some real action in terms of changes. And I think that these changes in terms of who's in the driving seat is part of the story there. And that's part of the story that we tell in this article, is that now that, you know, China has become this huge market for these leading technologies, now that the U.S. government is not doing the lion's share of funding for these technologies, the politics that underscores this has really changed, because these CEOs, these companies feel like they have a lot more leverage to be able to say, hey, we need you to stop doing this. Otherwise, we're going to lose, you know, a third of our sales, which are taking place in China.
1: And of course, you know, the patina of all of this, you know, we were just talking about this, and you haven't read the complaint. I haven't read the complaint, but literally 10 minutes before we started recording, I came across an article in Variety of all places, right, that now Mr. Wonderful, who's Kevin O'Leary, he goes by Mr. Wonderful on Shark Tank, who's been investing in AI data centers, is being sued by, I don't even know who at this point, but being sued based upon apparently some kind of defamation, where he is alleging that the opposition to data centers is based upon some kind of Chinese interest or connection to China. I mean, we're going in so many different directions with these issues, when fundamentally we have a technology, and this has been a big focus of Hearsay Culture, my own work, that we don't really understand very well, but people have a lot of real and imagined fears about, not the least of which being, I'm not going to have a job if this technology moves forward. Which brings us to those pillars that you described. And now I want to talk about a phrase that you just started talking about before we take our break, which is the concept of a relative technological advantage, a relative technological advantage, which is a level of nuance which, frankly, we don't see in policymaking, at least publicly, all that much, but we need to see. What do you mean by that concept, again, to help us understand where we are and your proposal?
0: Yeah, absolutely. So you can compare, you know, two ways of thinking about this. There's like absolute advantage or absolute capabilities, and there's relative advantage. So my absolute capabilities are like, what can I actually do? Can I build like whatever, a 7-nanometer chip? Can I build a quantum computer? Can I build an iPhone? That's your like absolute capability. Your relative capability is thinking about your lead time over relative, you know, relevant other parties. And I think that one of the things that, you know, we've really seen in geopolitics is that what matters a lot of the time is not just how capable are you, but how much more capable are you than your adversaries, right? Because, you know, if we just compare the United States of the mid-20th century, this was, I mean, a globe-striding hegemon. If that country just came into existence today, it would be a weakling in many respects, maybe not nuclear power, but in many other respects, simply because it didn't have the kind of computational tracking abilities all the other satellite technologies, missile technologies that we've seen come down the line since then. And so what we're talking about is we're thinking about

0: How is the United States looking to try to retain its power over its adversaries? And to put this in the Cold War context, right? Yep. During the Cold War, the reason that the U.S. Was so focused on relative technological advantage because it realized that the USSR and China together just had many more people available to them if they wanted to start a ground war in Europe.
1: Yep.
0: Than the U.S. and its allies. But the U.S. thought, you know what? We are much more technologically advanced. We came up with a bomb. We came up with a hydrogen bomb. You know, in collaboration with the U.K., we came up with radar, sonar, and these other technologies. And it's those things that are going to give us the lead and the advantage. This was like, you know, the revolution in military affairs. And so the U.S. is constantly trying to think about how can the U.S. retain its lead through another revolution in military affairs in the kind of technological and economic underpinnings behind that advantage.
1: We're chatting with Donnie Bloomfield, co-author along with Jeff Gordon of the forthcoming somewhere article, The New Export Control Equilibrium, on KZSU-FM Stanford and Hearsay Culture on the Hearsay Culture Network. 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And of course, check out hearsayculture.com for not only the KZSU program, but also my show with Denise Howell, R&D with D&D, and Denise's show, Uneven Distribution. Donnie, so much to talk about here. Let me jump in right where you left off. So Secretary Bessent, our Treasury Secretary, was on CNBC about 2 months ago, and he was asked specifically by CNBC about his take, and this is 2 months ago, and again, emphasizing that things in the AI space move so fast. There are new models. There's new competition even within that time. But I want to play his top-level take on what the U.S., where the U.S. is in this space, and then what the U.S. might be able to do with China in order to address the challenges that we face.
2: Let's get back to our conversation with Treasury Secretary Bessent. I asked him, you probably saw if you were watching earlier, how he sees the U.S. navigating through the AI revolution, which in your view.
3: All three of the leading companies, Anthropic, OpenAI, and Google/Gemini, their large language models are increasing in power very, very quickly. We saw a step function jump with Anthropic Mythos. I think we're going to see a big step function jump with OpenAI's next release. And I think in a few months, we're going to see a big step function jump with Gemini. And Joe, first of all, the good news is the U.S. is the undisputed leader in the world here. We have the greatest AI companies. We're actually going to be discussing the AI guardrails with the Chinese. It will, because the Chinese are substantially behind us, but they have a very advanced AI industry here. So the two AI superpowers are going to start talking. We're going to set up a protocol in terms of, you know, how do we go forward with best practices for AI to make sure non-state actors don't get a hold of these models. And, you know,
1: he goes on to talk a little bit more about these issues, but this gets to your critique of where we are now. And I don't want to put words in your mouth. I want your response to that. But you write about in your article a lack of stability, among other things, that makes export controls today as applied not working.
0: Yeah, absolutely. So let me say a couple of things here. So just to start on giving some context for what is not working. I mean, so during the first Trump administration into the Biden administration, we saw this huge upswing in the use of export controls to control the movement of chips and semiconductor manufacturing equipment to China. Really, I mean, I think impressively, before the ChatGPT moment of late 2022, we saw the U.S. government recognizing the importance that these chips would have in the future, recognizing the role that AI was going to play in the next couple of years, and trying to intervene early to slow the movement of these capabilities to China and of these chips to China to retain the U.S. lead in chip making and in chip design and in the ability of the U.S. government to and U.S. firms to make the leading chips. But in the second Trump administration, we've seen a lot of these controls, if not entirely fall apart, then at least become much weaker. So we saw this attempt to like step up controls early in the administration in some ways, rolling the controls to a broader set of chips. But then fairly quickly after that, we saw all these so-called deals that the president had with these companies where he's like, you know, actually, I'm going to allow you to sell these to China, and you're also going to pay the U.S. government, which is probably illegal, right. Maybe under the Constitution, almost certainly under the export control laws.
1: Yes.
0: But even that aside, I mean, so you know, that's probably unlawful. But in terms of our story, in terms of our account, this really shows the instability here and the ability of the instability to lead to stockpiling in China of equipment that we've seen over the years where Chinese companies stockpile chips, stockpile equipment before the controls come into effect or when they're rolled back. And at the beginning of the Trump administration, we saw something called the AI diffusion rule, which the Biden administration had put into play, where the Biden administration said, you know what, if we're going to control chips, we have to control their movement everywhere, because if we don't control their movement everywhere, they're just going to constantly be other sources that smuggle into China. We've seen this. And early on in the Trump administration, they said, actually, we're not enforcing that rule anymore. And this has led to huge problems because there's just been a huge amount of confusion on the ground about what rules are actually in place vis-a-vis chips and chip making capabilities. And I think this is part of the story of why we have seen a fairly tight race, tighter than I think Secretary Bessent was painting it, between the leading U.S. AI developers and Chinese competitors. So I think the U.S. companies do have the lead. I think part of the reason that we're seeing this very close on the heels movement, like with the Kimi K3 model, right, that just recently came out of China, which is an open weights, open model, which is competitive with like just the last generation of U.S. models. I think part of that is that there's been a lot of leakage of these computational capabilities into China, in part because of this instability, because right, of the inability of the Trump administration to maintain the line and actually rolling back the line in some really key respects. And so I'm very sympathetic with the vision that we should be trying to reach some kind of accord with the Chinese government to think about how to safely diffuse these technologies. In other work, I've written about the kind of biosecurity risks of AI, and I think that we need to take those risks very seriously. And I think that working with the Chinese government will hopefully be essential to controlling some of those risks. But I think that a key aspect, a key plank of that ability to work with China will be just getting our hands around the chip supply. And I think that export controls are essential to doing that.
1: You know, to put it mildly, it's hard to find lots of coherent policy coming out of the current administration. I'm not going to ask you about the Iran war, which again, you know, July 20th and what we've achieved, if anything, as a result of that situation, certainly in U.S. interest. But it underscores, and what you're describing underscores, a much bigger problem than just export controls, which is the need for policy to be coherent, not just internally, but externally, so that there's predictability, there's reliability. I am a avid watcher and reader of Fareed Zakaria's writing and also his show on CNN. And a couple of weeks ago, he had on a couple of EU officials discussing NATO. And as an American, the hardest part of watching that interview was to hear U.S. allies refer to, historic allies, refer to the United States as an unreliable partner. The impacts of this go way beyond AI, even, to the role of the United States in the world, and ultimately to whether we might have peace and prosperity, given the U.S.'s role post-World War II in achieving that. And so with that heavy context, I want to ask you, right, is it a fool's, and you're not in the administration, and I want to be clear about that, and you're not speaking for anyone other than yourself, let me say all of that stuff, all right? But I'm asking your opinion as an expert in this space. and this gets to part of your solutions, which I want to talk about. Are we in a space where we can expect stability, at least stability at the level of the predictability that you write about, and you go much further than that in the article that I describe, so that not just U.S. citizens, but the world can rely on the United States? We certainly can't rely on China, right, to do the kinds of work, at least post-World War II, imperfectly, and we've made enormous errors, right, to maintain peace?
0: Yeah, so I don't think that I...
1: I'm not asking the every geopolitical political question, but
0: the entire crisis the United States' role in maintaining the global order.
1: Right.
0: I wish I want to say, let me be absolutely clear.
1: I'm asking specifically as it relates to export controls, and just to make the point clearer. Yeah. Right. We're talking about, as you said early on, national security, you know, technologies that can be used to create enormous harm, and it plays a big role in that. So just to contextualize this, I'm not asking Donnie Bloomfield at KZSU to solve all the world's problems in about, you know, the next 15 minutes on the radio.
0: Yeah, so I wish I could. Yeah. What I will say is that I think that you're right to, of course, put this in the context of the Trump administration's inconsistency. One thing we want to point out in the article is that, yes, that's totally going on here, but we think that there's a broader structural story here about the kind of inversion of who is doing research and where sales are happening that has also led to this happening, not in a way that is only tied up with this administration's inconsistency and inability to keep a straight story. And I think that that is where our policy solutions come in, which is thinking, okay, we've noticed this change. We no longer have the Cold War economy. We no longer have the Cold War political economy. And we don't think we want to go back there, or we can go back there. So what can we do to make export controls, as they work for the global good and for the U.S. good, how can we make them more consistent and more workable? And so what we propose is a series of changes that are designed to insulate export controls from the total, you know, from the chaos that we have seen by creating countervailing political coalitions that are interested in maintaining these controls, and to prevent them from taxing the entities that the U.S. relies on for its technological advantage. And there are a couple of measures that are aimed at each of the three pillars that we outline, right? Cost justification, stability, and comprehensiveness. Mm-hmm. So in terms of the first two of those pillars, what we propose is we think that there should be a countervailing tax credit. If you're bought by export controls, get ready. We're talking about tax credits. But I think this is actually, important. And I think that
1: by the way, anyone who's still listening, Donnie, is not bored. You've done your job. But I think people are. Go ahead.
0: Yeah. So I think that what we are talking about here is that what's happening with export controls is we're taxing the companies, the entities that are doing the work that are keeping the U.S. At the lead. And what we need to try to think about is, how do we not tax those entities while still making sure that they actually listen to export control law and that they don't fight export control law tooth and nail? And so we think that when companies like NVIDIA, AMD, and others, when they have huge sales to China or to other places where we apply export controls, we should have very targeted R&D tax credits that are aimed at saying, you know what, we realize that we're taking away your sales. We want to make sure that you're doing the same R&D effort as you were beforehand, or even more. And so we're going to countervail that with R&D tax credits that say you spend money on R&D and the U.S. government will reduce your tax load, commensurately. And the idea there is that this is going to make companies less, both more willing to keep spending on R&D and less worried about export controls, less willing to jump on the phone with the president and lobby for decreased export controls, because the cost of their bottom line and their interests are just more limited. And we also think that we should be applying this to allies. So, you were talking about the way in which the U.S. has become a unreliable partner, which I also find distressing. And I think that one of the things that we think is really essential here is recognizing that the U.S. is tied up with allies who are at the technological frontier. We talked about them earlier, companies like ASML, companies like Samsung, companies like TSMC that are at the frontier, and others in South Korea. And I think that we need to create a world in which these companies don't think, oh, the U.S. is going to go easy on its own firms when it comes to export controls, and really tough on extraterritorial controls that hit those in allied countries. And I think that we need to extend some of these benefits outside the United States to make sure that allies also feel like they are part of the same mission here, and they are getting some of the same benefits that's spurring their ability to stay at the technological frontier. Mm-hmm. And when we say you can't sell, we also say, and here's some benefits that are associated with being part of, you know, this team that's trying to stay in the lead on memory chip production, on logic chip production, on making AI.
1: We're chatting with Donnie Bloomfield, co-author with Jeff Gordon of the article, The New Export Control Equilibrium, on KZSU-FM Stanford and Hearsay Culture. Donnie, we have about 10 minutes left, and I want to get, you know, as we round out our discussion. Brookings put out a report within the last week or so entitled, or it's an article, but it's Brookings, so it sounds like a report, how the U.S. and China can cooperate to reduce urgent AI risks. They take the position that export controls should be kept separate from the ongoing AI risk reduction talks, as they put it, and they say that that discussion is independent of the question of export controls. And now, of course, there are many in Congress that feel differently. And they quote former Biden administration official Chris McGuire, who argued that the U.S. needs to ratchet up export controls to maintain the maximum lead over China, right? Which may be part of what Besson obliquely is referring to, but that he feels that the, and this is a quote, he wants the AI risk reduction dialogue to be, quote, narrowly focused on AI safety issues and not cover export controls. So my question for you is, should they be part of the discussion the way they likely will be in light of where we are today as far as AI goes?
0: So I think that I basically agree with the position that they should be kept separate, in the respect that I think that the U.S. should be maintaining a floor on what it is willing to allow China to become capable of in chip making and in access to chips. Mm-hmm. And I think that that kind of control is actually very important to allowing these talks to work in certain respects. So I think that the main way that we can really get some handle on the AI and the arms race is by having some ability to monitor what is happening with AI progress. I mean, just as the same way as the only way that we could really get progress in nuclear talks ultimately with the Soviet Union and with Russia is by having some ability to monitor what's happening, because there was just like, you know, there you just require certain fissile materials, and you need certain fairly visible nuclear sites in some ways to be able to produce these weapons. And so you could have a regime where you could actually maintain trust by saying, we're going to look, you're going to look, and we're going to have third-party monitors. I think you need to be able to move in that direction also with AI. And given that, you know, the actual AI models themselves are invisible, right? They can move across the world in right. seconds, even with the largest models. The thing that we can control, the thing that we can keep visible is chips. And so when we're talking about how can we actually move into a direction where China and the U.S. could begin to trust each other, it needs to be around an ability to say, we know where the chips are. We know where the chips are going, and we know what the chips are doing. And the only way to do that is to be able to actively get a full understanding of the chip supply chain and to control it directly. And export controls are essential to doing that. And I think that the U.S. in some ways needs to be in some position of strength to be able to do this in a way that it feels comfortable with, recognizing that China probably doesn't want to be in too great of a position of weakness either. But what we are seeing right now is, like, I think that maybe the U.S. and China are close enough that you could begin having these conversations. And we've seen, you know, Xi come out and say that they're interested in talks around AI safety. Whether that's in good faith, I think, remains to be seen. But I do think that a keystone of those discussions needs to be, who has the chips and what are those chips doing?
1: Right. And of course, again, to just underscore the point that there's been erratic policy, to put it mildly, as to what chips are out there, and that's putting aside the gray market and the black market for them. So thinking big picture, and I don't do crystal ball questions, and you're not a political scientist. Academics often get dismissed, although I think it's changing a little bit. But you know, you're coming up with ideas and theories that no one will implement. But the whole point is that, you know, aside from that critique not necessarily being correct, right? This is the role of academic research and work, right? You say, look, you know, this is what we can do, right? And these are the ideas that, if we have the political will, which is my question, right, we'll do it. I like to ask about what is possible and what is probable. I had Beth Novak on just a few days ago, discussing her book Reboot on AI and democracy. And she made this point. I think it's a great point. I think it's one, actually, and I'm going to credit Beth for this, that I'm going to be using in interviews going forward. In your opinion, okay, based upon what you know, based upon your proposal, which is groundbreaking in the sense that we don't have coherent policy and now we might have one, what do you think is possible? What do you think is probable, if anything, in terms of where we are today?
0: Yeah, I think it's possible and even probable that Congress will be moving more into control in this domain. So we just recently saw a bipartisan slamming of the Commerce Department's export control branch at a hearing last week. Where the undersecretary who runs the Bureau of Industry and Security, that is the government entity that manages our dual use export control policy, including over chips and chip making equipment, we saw bipartisan interest in saying, look, this is not working. You are not giving clarity. The instability that is being broadcast to the world is harming the United States' ability to stay in the lead with its allies. We've also seen movement in Congress through the Overwatch Act, the Match Act, different bills in Congress that really take a fairly hawkish stance here and say we need to have a floor because what is happening in this administration is dysfunctional. If you, the government, want more money for us to be supporting export controls, you need to be coming up to us with a consistent policy that is protecting U.S. interests. And I think that we are seeing this real pushback from Congress, and it seems to be having some kinds of effects. So just recently, the Financial Times reported that NVIDIA cut the number of companies that it will supply to in half in Asia because it realized it needed to overhaul its export control policy because it was not working. The smuggling, the diversion was too extreme. So it seems like there is some increased recognition that is filtering through. I think that it would be good for Congress to take a firmer hand here. And we've seen historically that Congress can do that in the export control world. So in the past, it moved satellites from one export control regime to another because it didn't like what the president was doing. Historically, Congress has been more hawkish. And so I think that is one area where we might actually see a movement that could push a more stable and enduring line here is if Congress steps in and says, this is just not working, and we need to set a floor.
1: So, Donnie, we're almost out of time. I'm going to pivot for a second because we're talking about AI, and I'm going to surprise you with this one. It's not a gotcha, and I'm not going to be holding up emails that you've sent that belie what you're saying. I have no access to that, and I'm not saying they exist. But here's my question, because we're talking about AI, and this is something which is front and center for me as an educator, and I'm curious your take on it. And this is the simple question: do you allow your students to use AI in your classes?
0: I have not encouraged them to use AI. I think that I don't have like a kind of firm AI policy that I put into effect yet. I've been thinking a lot about it going into this semester. I think that there's really no way to stop students from using AI, at least in terms of like just checking their own knowledge. And I think that would be a fool's errand and a mistake. In some respects, like even just search right now is just integrated with AI. We are flooded with it. But I do think that I, for myself, try to have some kind of writing discipline associated with AI. I never have AI touch any prose of mine. And I think that We also need to have our students also have some kind of distance from some kinds of AI work simply to retain their ability to think. Yeah. I think that is going to be totally essential.
1: Yeah, I mean, it's off topic from export controls, of course, but it does get to the value structure which is embedded in this entire race. I mean, I have referred since Sam Altman unilaterally decided that the world was ready for generative AI. I've referred to this as a gold rush, which now you don't have to respond to that. I'm not asking you. I mean, that's my opinion. Although, you know what? I will ask you, why not? Is it a gold rush? Is that a fair characterization of where we are, in your opinion?
0: I think gold rush is just a strange phrase here, because a gold rush is kind of like a search for, at least at the time, a metal that had like no intrinsic value and would just like ultimately result in some kind of, you know, inflation. Mm-hmm. And right now, I think what we are seeing is the creation of something that is extremely powerful and that we don't know where that technology can go. Mm-hmm. So to me, there is a gold rush just in the sense that there's a certain mania associated with the technology, and it's happening in California. But I think that in other respects, this is very different, because we're seeing something that is not just more of the same like it was with gold, but something that is fundamentally new in many respects. And that, I think, is will lead to all sorts of very difficult to predict consequences. And I think export controls are one of the main tools for steering where that technology goes. Yep. And who does the steering.
1: Yeah. Donnie Bloomfield, co-author of the article, The New Export Control Equilibrium, with Jeff Gordon. Thank you so much for joining us on Hearsay Culture. You passed my test, but flying colors, and I think listeners will agree as well. And I'll do this. I'll do this unsolicited pitch. I could do an entire show or series on the law review placement process, a very esoteric process, but very, very important for professors. It impacts not just who reads articles potentially, but also career advancement and so forth. There are great articles that are that are published in, and I detest this system, I'll just say it outright, the lower ranked journals, and that's based upon the U.S. news rankings. There are also not great articles that are published in top journals, right? This is very subjective, but let me just say this, right? This article, and I reached out to you to discuss this, is so important for where we are now. And in my experience writing about trade secrecy, and I think export controls broadly fall into space, if people don't know what they're reading exactly, sometimes articles like this don't get the attention they deserve, which is one of the reasons why I launched Hearsay Culture 20 years ago, right? To get good work that may not, emphasize, may not get the attention and it deserves. I'm not saying yours is going to be that, but the goal of this show in part is to get that work out there to a wider audience. From that perspective, the Dave Levine Hearsay Culture endorsement of this article to be placed in the interest of you and your co-author as highly as possible in the food chain is certainly here. Donnie, thank you so much for joining us on Hearsay Culture. Thanks for educating my listeners. Thanks for taking the time, and good luck with the placement of the article.
0: Thank you, Dave. It's fantastic being here.
1: 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You can find us on the podcast platforms. And I'm very excited to mention that the goal is by Labor Day that we will also be on Substack, because you kind of have to be. But you can go to hearsayculture.com to check out all of our shows. Denise Howell and I are recording new shows now that will be available starting in August, both R&D and also Denise's show on Even Distribution. Also, the series which we just concluded with Pam Kruger of WealthRamp on financial advisors and AI will be posting over the course of late July and into August. Check that out as well. We talk with Jeff George from Tao Financial. We talk with Joe Grunfest, Professor Emeritus from Stanford Law, on Kalshi and Poly Markets and Prediction Markets. And, of course, you'll be able to hear this interview today with Donnie Bloomfield of Fordham Law. 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Please stay tuned to KZSU for more diverse programming, and have a terrific day.

0: 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This is Zootopia.
1: And now, I will give myself some wonderful suggestions so that my subconscious faithful servant will carry them out.
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3: Need nothing but a chicken coop. Need nothing but a chicken coop. Need nothing but a chicken coop.

His spurs are long and his eyes are green. An uglier cock I've never seen. Never seen. Never seen. Never seen. Then out of that honky-tonk and up to Rojo's side steps the prettiest little dance hall cackle in the West. Roosty Nuster, the Southern Pride Feather Duster.

This is Zootopia on KZSU Stanford, playing tracks from albums our DJs have played the most over the last 25 years. And at the bottom of every hour, a track recently added to our rotation of the very latest music in our library.

stressed

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0: that, Sonny?
1: I fell in love.
0: Oh, yeah?
1: But it was weird. Real weird.

0: where she lived. And we really tried, you know. We tried to make a life. But we were so different, such different types. We had to break it off. And I'm still messed up.
1: Did she go back to her husband?

afterwards.

This is Zootopia on KZSU Stanford, playing tracks from albums our DJs have played the most over the last 25 years. And at the bottom of every hour, a track recently added to our rotation of the very latest music in our library. Still

0: I'm a pretty great multitasker. 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

And a very good afternoon to you. Mr. Bones here, checking in for a little prompt do fill-in here at the mighty 90.1 KZSU Stanford. Just this lovely summer day, and I was coming by here and thought, what the heck, got an hour, I can just go fiddle with the knobs, the fiddle with the faders there, and be your radio pal for 1 hour. Taking you up to Soul Street, and we'll see what tonight what the voice of Soul will be serving up there with his show of classic soul, which is a deep